0: up-to-the-minute global news whenever and wherever it happens. I'm Jumana Bersetti in Davos, Switzerland, and this is Bloomberg.
1: 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This is Bloomberg Surveillance.
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12: So I think that there's a few sort of different strands to pluck at here. Number one, the emerging market stock markets that are dominated by the big tech companies. So in South Korea and Taiwan in particular, you have TSMC, you have Samsung, you have SK Hynix, which have been on an absolute tear this year. And so to a large part, that's sort of obscuring a little bit the impact from the war in the Middle East. But that's not the only area where we're seeing outperformance in emerging markets. I think more broadly, actually, what we're seeing is that they're a lot more sort of protected from some of the risk that you might have expected a decade ago, maybe. Foreign exchange reserves are higher. The sort of institutions and policy making within emerging markets is more robust as well. And then, of course, you have energy producers within the emerging market space as well. Think about Angola and Nigeria, for example, or some of the other countries around the world where that's the case. All those that are linked, for that matter, to commodities in Latin America, which have also been performing relatively strongly. So it's a little bit more widespread for different reasons than might appear at first glance.
13: Yeah, that's interesting. Are there any cracks in the trend?
12: It's not 100%, Caroline. And of course, countries that are big energy importers or have a current account deficit.
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6: 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I'm Anne-Marie Hordern in Guayaquil, Ecuador, and this is Bloomberg.
8: 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The Trump-Xi Summit. 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Context changes everything.
16: Okay, let's take a look at how futures are shaping up for Hong Kong and China. It looks like a modestly risk-on day. We're certainly seeing that reflected across the markets that are open at the moment. We have seen a tech rally in China as well, and also Qualcomm rallying in the United States on the back of its CEO also on his way to China. And Beijing, of course, is preparing to host President Trump. China investors are counting on an upcoming summit between him and leader Xi Jinping to be enough to deliver just enough to sustain the detente that underpins stocks and the yuan as well. So let's get more from Asia Stocks.

0: expected, to be fair. But again, I think people are using that as the final nail in the coffin. Like, we've given you enough chance. You've had 2 years. The reality, he is very unpopular in UK. So Labour are trying to say, look, it's time for change of direction. The question becomes, is can he hang on to position? If not, there is a cabinet meeting today. If he doesn't, if there'll be pressure under that, you'd have to think for him to go. If he finally does succeed and gives a time plan, then the question becomes, who will replace him? Wes Streeting, Andy Burnham are certainly two names that have been floated around.
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3: I think the luxury brand sector has really paid attention to the evolution of golf. It was really the pandemic that grew the built-in audience of golf from around 24 million people that followed or played the game in the US to

0: about 40 million today. So it's just a massive inbuilt audience. It's also become, the profile of the audience has diversified. It's become younger, young adults, much more accessible. It's also globalized. You're referring to LIV Golf, for example, but Japan, huge market, is booming also in India. And these all happen with the US to be great Scotch whiskey and also luxury goods markets. I'd also say at the same time, the audience has stayed fairly affluent. So that's why you're seeing luxury and lifestyle brands really lean in. The other factor is, of course, as you will well know, at Garden City, you've got the famous 19th hole. So
1: Sure.
0: golf in particular goes beyond just what happens on the course. So it's really that lifestyle, social connection moment that allows us to really have a role in that area.
1: So how are you guys at Doer Scotch? How are you kind of trying to leverage that audience?
0: Amazing partners, great tournament, great reach, big TV audience. And we use these kind of tentpole moments, as we call them, to really build integrated marketing programs around.
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7: Matt McLennan, head of global value at First Eagle Investments. 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Is it something different than it was just a few years ago?
8: It's an important question to ask, what does value mean? And I think you have to take it back to first principles. From our standing, a business is only worth valuing if you think the business itself has value. And so I think the first thing that's important to us in an environment like this is to focus on businesses that have some intrinsic value in their assets, which is either they control a scarce real asset that has long duration, or they control a market position, 40, 50, 60% market share, whether they're making a branded good like toothpaste or a widget like a syringe, but where they have unique advantages and the ability to generate cash flows across time. And then the valuation question is, can we buy that business with reasonable arithmetic, basically? Mm. What is the free cash flow yield, and what is the rate of drift in intrinsic value growth over time? And if we get those two things in a reasonable place, we have a sense of grounded value. But it's not just paying 10 times PE for this and hoping to sell it for 12 times.
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9: Had a, I thought, a great kind of light of fire speech under folks at NASA. We're going to start flying a lot more often, and he's absolutely right about that. Hopefully, NASA's date is next year. Our next flight will be with the landers in Earth orbit, and then the flight after that will be with a moon lander that will actually go to the moon and land on the moon. SpaceX and Blue Origin are the two contractors for those landers, but this is a great first step. There's going to be a lot more test flights and then finally landing on the moon, and I think we have some momentum. Like Austin Power said, we have our mojo back.
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14: 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I'm Ed Ludlow at NASA's Kennedy Space Center in Florida, and this is Bloomberg.
15: 9 a.m. in Shanghai, Shenzhen, and here in Hong Kong, you're watching The China Show. I'm Yvonne Mann with David Inglis.
16: We're counting down to the open of markets in Greater China. Let's get to your top stories today. Asian stocks gaining on AI optimism, looking past the Iran war, even as Washington and Tehran fail to reach a peace deal.
15: Trump lays down his agenda for the upcoming summit with Xi Jinping in Beijing, including U.S. arms sales to Taiwan and the case of imprisoned Hong Kong businessman Jimmy Lai.
16: Also ahead, Trump's Beijing delegation said to include Tesla's Elon

0: upwards of 20%+, in round numbers. And, we are growing extraordinarily fast in Asia. I'd say that the offset is our U.S. business and our European businesses are growing a bit, are growing quickly too. So maybe it's champagne problems that it hasn't rebalanced as much. But when you think about what's happening across infrastructure and credit, as well as our, we're the largest and biggest player and most scaled player in private equity, but those other parts of our Asia franchise have really accelerated the past 3 to 5 years. And when I go there, I get extraordinarily excited about what we're doing on the ground. Look, it's expensive to have as many offices as we do. Everybody's local, but that's the way you win in Asia. And then you combine that with operational expertise and you can deliver outsized results.
1: Henry, we got to leave it there, but thank you so much for the time.
2: Thank you.
1: Henry McVey there, head of global macro and asset allocation at KKR and CIO of KKR's balance sheet. Make sure to let us know next time you're back in the region. Futures looking like this here right now. We're in the green when it comes to the open in China. And the pre-market in the Hang Seng is also up 0.3%. The open is next. 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
5: You've got a country that's thinking very strategically about its future. And I think this is, if you look at Vali Nasr's analysis of the current conflict, it's very clear Iran's got its eyes on the prize. It's in a winning position. It's used its leverage very effectively. What we thought was very asymmetric has turned to feel less asymmetric than you might think. And we're seeing that, as President Trump sort of throws up his hands and says the deal's not good enough or he doesn't like what they wish to have. Iran looking, unfortunately, quite powerful, and the U.S., as President Trump goes to China, looking not very strong.
2: What do you think the best the U.S. can get out of any type of negotiated peace with Iran is at this point?
5: I think the real concern is that strait, that leverage that Iran has is going to continue to hover over President Trump's head, over all of us. I guess the best deal would be to, sort of maybe not have a deal, but to get some sort of ongoing ceasefire and some sort of opening of that strait, kick the can down the road on negotiating a deal when it comes to the nuclear issue, because that's not going to be resolved anytime soon. But if he could perhaps offer to lift some sanctions, tough thing to do.
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0: Hello there. Just wanted to say, Primer is back.
1: Oh-ho.
0: We've been scouring the frontiers of science and technology to help explain the difference between the next gold rush and whatever this thing is.
2: Hundreds and hundreds of billions of dollars are at stake.
3: We're pushing the envelope of technology in multiple directions. Software, hardware, chemistry, physics.
0: And yes, we will be talking about AI. Watch season 2 on all these lovely channels.
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5: We're looking at Facebook.
6: Yeah. Well, there's this what we were just talking about, right? The citizens' dividend idea that was proposed by the presidential policy chief, that really is kind of sending some shockwaves across the markets here, as he says that maybe some of these excess profits, or at least excess tax from the AI industry, should be distributed to all citizens here. Tosby is down some 3%. Well, much more coming up here. 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
10: On the latest edition of the Wall Street Week podcast, people, even prominent people, move across borders all the time. But it's pretty bad when your former prime minister decides the grass is greener elsewhere. New Zealand's Jacinda Ardern has moved her family to Australia, along with a lot of other Kiwis. We talk with one of her predecessors about the exodus and what can be done to turn it around.
11: The New Zealand economy is not as strong as we'd like it to be, and maybe not as strong as historically it has been, but it's not a story of universal lower growth. Actually, Auckland and Wellington, the main centres, have been weaker, and largely weaker because of negative house prices. So that's had a big impact on construction and all sorts of activity related around housing and the sort of negative wealth effect of people living in Auckland. And when you think Auckland is home to 1.5 million people of a population about 5 million, it has quite a big impact. So yeah, that's been a bit negative, but the rest of the country have been very strong. Actually, rural prices have been strong, so we're a big food producer, basically started life as Britain's little farm, and we continue to be that. We're very much a strong food producer, so that part of the country's been good, and there's lots of exciting things happening. Well, New Zealanders have always left for Australia. The question is whether they come home. Largely they do, but not always. I mean, if you look at New Zealand, we're a home of say 5 million people now, about 500,000, maybe as many as 1 million New Zealanders live in Australia, so it's quite a few. And we're a little bit like Canada is to the United States. In the end, the United States is a sort of magnet for talent out of Canada.
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0: 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Here's Danny Berger.
1: Sanctuary wealth strategists are setting a high bar for earnings growth expectations. Chief investment strategist Mary Ann Bartel says our year-end target for the S&P 500 remains at 7,500, and our longer-term target has the S&P 500 reaching 10,000 to 13,000 by the end of the decade. Mary Ann joins us now. Some punchy numbers, and I feel like this is a market that is just starting to wake up to this. Is this something that you can chase, even if you have all of the hopes and dreams in the world of just how much AI will be powering semis?
2: You don't chase it, but you also don't short it, that type of pattern. I do think that semiconductors are the industry leaders. It's been a thesis that I've been carrying for many years, and I think people are now just waking up to the story of semiconductors. I would like to see a pullback, but trying to predict that pullback when they go vertical is very challenging. But if I own them, I want to continue to own them, and I would wait for a pullback to aggressively buy. But the one stock that does not look like that is NVIDIA. NVIDIA has done nothing for months and is just starting to perk up. So NVIDIA breaks out, you're going to continue to see the semiconductor grouping, or like the SMH or the SOX, continue to go up.
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5: So I think that there's a few sort of different strands to pluck at here. Number one, the emerging market stock markets that are dominated by the big tech companies. So in South Korea and Taiwan in particular, you have TSMC, you have Samsung, you have SK Hynix, which have been on an absolute tear this year. And so to a large part, that's sort of obscuring a little bit the impact from the war in the Middle East. But that's not the only area where we're seeing outperformance in emerging markets. I think more broadly, actually, what we're seeing is that they're a lot more sort of protected from some of the risk that you might have expected a decade ago, maybe. Foreign exchange reserves are higher. The sort of institutions and policy making within emerging markets is more robust as well. And then, of course, you have energy producers within the emerging market space as well. Think about Angola and Nigeria, for example, or some of the other countries around the world where that's the case. All those that are linked, for that matter, to commodities in Latin America, which have also been performing relatively strongly. So it's a little bit more widespread for different reasons than might appear at first glance.
6: Yeah, that's interesting. Are there any cracks in the trend?
5: It's not 100%, Caroline. And of course, countries that are big energy importers or have a current account deficit.
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8: It's 29 a.m. in Tokyo. Japanese markets are heading that lunch break in just a moment. Of course, we do have the U.S. Treasury Secretary Scott Bessent there in Tokyo meeting with Katayama, the finance minister. So they did talk a little bit more about the FX side of things, not in terms of, you know, huge details, but there you go, 157. The dollar is coming back a little bit during the Asia session here today. Nikkei and topics, though, are still seeing some decent gains of 0.6%. JGB markets, though, you are seeing yields pick up here. A lot of the U.K. and what gilt yields were doing, that does even have a drag on overall just fixed income markets here today. So certainly that's one thing to watch out for here later on when, of course, London wakes up.
9: Yes, absolutely. Okay, the rest of the region is, that's Japan's side. We're down about 0.3% on the regional benchmark. Dollar is catching somewhat of a bid as we speak. We're looking at, just in terms of sector movers here, not a lot there. Nothing stands out, really, as far as price action is concerned. I mean, we talked about the robotics play in Korea. That's the LG story. There's this interesting injection of, sharing the wealth concept that's coming through there in the form of a citizen dividend. Where that's going to come from, how they're going to do that, how they isolate people who will be recipients of that citizen dividend.
8: Yeah.
9: Did you have to miss the rally to be able to raise your hand? But that's a separate conversation. But it's interesting given that where we are in this Korea rally. But apart from that, what else is happening? So this time in 2 days, we have the U.S. president in Beijing. Of course, we have the timestamp now, 10:15 on Thursday. And I think Jennifer Welch made a comment where it's probably not going to be a time time when they would be launching any major military operation when they had that meeting take place. But who knows? Perfect guys for that as well. And of course, earnings to tell you about. You have the big tech place, of course, in mainland China coming out with earnings, Tencent, Baba, and what have you. So yeah, we have a lot on deck, of course.
8: A lot on deck here, even before the summit begins. Let's bring in our team. Mark Cudmore is the executive editor for Bloomberg M Live. He's in town from Singapore. And also, here's our markets producer, Anthony Stevens. We bring up his name a lot in these chats. This is the first time he's actually made his debut on TV. So welcome, Anthony. Mark, I'll start with you, since you're the visitor. Let's talk about the KOSPI. What's going on here today? Do you think it's really come down to this whole citizens' dividend, or do you think it's just time to call time on this rally?
10: I don't think it's time to call time. I think ultimately AI dominates everything else. We can talk about all the other stuff. Even the Trump-Xi summit is ultimately dominated by AI. And until you get a real catalyst to change the AI theme, every dip's going to be bought. Now, just to put that in context, the dips can get really powerful. We saw 7.2% drop in just 97 minutes today, which is over $300 billion. And that's just the KOSPI alone. Obviously, there's contagion that spread into other kind of effects. And this is just from a headline which kind of seemed to be slightly misinterpreted, the idea of people saw excess profits, when I think it was more excess taxes that they're earning from these companies. So it shows that, like, this is going to get a lot more volatile. Here's an interesting kind of fact. You can see the KOSPI fall 20% from this morning's high, and it would

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4: Some things are only fairly valued for a second.
3: Right.
4: And some things stay overvalued or undervalued forever, as we
3: right.
4: know from the markets.
3: For sure.
4: And I think StockTwits, I'll take full responsibility, we've always missed a window of positioning.
3: And, right.
4: But the good news is StockTwits is thriving.
3: Right. It's doing well. This
4: yeah.
3: is a perfect.
4: So I'm saying, like,
3: Robinhood should
4: we
3: really
4: be. We were 10 years ahead of our time.
3: Mm-hmm.
4: If you think about where public, when I started StockTwits, retail investing was a laughing stock.
3: Yeah.
4: And it still is to most institutions.
3: Much less so today than
4: correct.
3: It was. Now it's.
4: So again, if you look at my portfolio.
3: By the way, the private equity, private credit wouldn't be so hungry for retail investors
4: they
3: if it was truly.
4: Us. They right. call me every day.
3: Right.
4: So there's two worlds that I live in. The world where retail doesn't take itself seriously enough.
3: Uh-huh.
4: And private equity guys call me. CEOs of public companies call me to take, like, I'm in a crazy seat.
3: Right.
4: Because I'm a goofball.
3: Right.
4: But I am serious, you know, like I am serious. Like I'm trying to be serious.
3: You used to be 60-40 goofball serious. Now you're 40-60.
4: Yeah, it switches.
3: You're the new 60.

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1: 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Because it's been a long time. And we were just way ahead of the curve. Mm-hmm. Like, Jack and Ev didn't understand what we have. Fred Still. Wilson understood it.
0: Right.
1: There are very few people that understood.
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3: Joining us now is Gabriela Santos, JP Morgan Asset Management Chief Market Strategist for the Americas. You've been writing a lot about this AI-fueled economy. I wonder if you look at the data. I mean, strong jobs numbers, same time sentiment is looking pretty poor. How much of that is just further evidence that the thing that's supporting this economy are AI-related spendings?
4: We honestly see an AI lift. Otherwise, it's economic drift. And that's how I would characterize this labor market. It's kind of drifting along. It's okay. We wouldn't call it strong. So you do have second month in a row of over 100,000 jobs created. That seems great. But when you look at an average over the last year, we've only created 20,000 new jobs. Or even this morning, if you look at the household survey, you see a very different picture. You actually see employment declining, people stepping out of the labor force. The unemployment rate was very close to moving up 1 basis point or 10 basis points. So it's okay. It's not a labor market that's cracking. It's a consumer that doesn't feel good but is spending enough. But otherwise, it's all about the AI lift. And so when you look at the stock market at all-time highs, it's a reflection of strong earnings, not a strong economy.
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5: To the stories that matter with crucial context and analysis. China investors are bracing for the high-stakes summit between Xi Jinping and Donald Trump. Markets are searching for diplomatic middle ground to protect the trade détente and the yuan. Japan's finance minister is signaling a coordinated path with Scott Bessent on the yen. Katayama says she's working closely with the U.S. Treasury Secretary following their Tokyo meeting. South Korea's Kospi is reeling after $300 billion in value vanished in just 97 minutes. The flash sell-off was triggered by a proposal for an AI-funded citizens' dividend, souring sentiment across Asia. Daiichi Sankyo is navigating a significant profit shortfall after its annual forecast missed the mark. CEO Hiroyuki Okuzawa joins us to discuss that and the company's oncology strategy. And Prime Minister Modi's appeal to curb gold purchases is putting pressure on India's leading jewelry retailer, Titan's CFO Ashok Santalia joins us on the risks ahead after reporting a 35% jump in quarterly profit.

0: Hello there. Just wanted to say, Primer is back. Oh-ho. We've been scouring the frontiers of science and technology to help explain the difference between...
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4: I think the luxury brand sector has really paid attention to the evolution of golf. It was really the pandemic that grew the built-in audience of golf from around 24 million people that followed or played.

0: made the game in the US to about 40 million today. So it's just a massive inbuilt audience. It's also become, the profile of the audience has diversified. It's become younger, young adults, much more accessible. It's also globalized. You're referring Live Golf, for example, but you know, Japan, huge market, is booming also in India. And these all happen with the US to be great Scotch whiskey and also luxury goods markets. I'd also say at the same time, the audience has stayed fairly affluent. So that's why you're seeing luxury and lifestyle brands really lean in. The other factor is, of course, as you will well know, Garden City, you've got the famous 19th hole. So
1: Sure.
0: golf in particular goes beyond just what happens on the course. So it's really that lifestyle, social connection moment that allows us to really have a role in that area.
1: So how are you guys at Doers Scotch? How are you kind of trying to leverage that audience?
0: Amazing partners, great tournament, great reach, you know, big TV audience. And we use these kind of tentpole moments, as we call them, to really build integrated marketing programs around.
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6: Semiconductors, related services, given, of course, that we have seen that surge when it comes to the KOSPI and the TAIEX. Although in today's session, you're seeing right there that the KOSPI is under pressure. In fact, shedding billions of dollars of those gains that we've seen in the last five sessions or so as investors continue to bet on the AI trade. So with the KOSPI a little bit down, we're seeing a little bit of risk-off sentiment spreading across the board. U.S. futures also a little bit down as the APAC MSCI index has also turned negative from gains in the previous session, a little bit more of haven demand, and you have the Bloomberg Dollar Index supported as well. Japan coming back from the lunch break, but we're seeing a little bit of more upside being extended right there. We, of course, are watching the Japanese yen very closely as Secretary Bessent here in Japan meeting with the top leadership. We're also keeping an eye on Daiichi Sankyo after the company's full-year operating income forecast missed estimates. We have seen the stock actually fall almost 20% this year alone. But when it comes to analyst recommendations, we're still seeing 17 buys, one hold, and no sells. Joining us exclusively now is Daiichi Sankyo President and CEO Hiroyuki Okuzawa. Now, your company, Okuzawa-san, is the second largest pharmaceutical company in Japan. Tell us a little bit about your latest results and what drove them.
7: Thank you, Sherry-san, for having me. So we have just announced our FY 2025 results, and I'm very happy to report that we achieved the double-digit growth, both for top line and bottom line. The revenue exceeded, for the first time, 2 trillion yen, and reaching the 2.1 trillion yen with a 13% increase, and also core operating profit is 360 billion yen with 15% increase. I'm happy with that.
6: Your results came a little bit late, 2 weeks later than expected. You said that you had to adjust to rapidly changing business conditions. Can you tell us a little bit more about what happened and if you're seeing some of the impact of the global disruptions that we're seeing these days?
7: Well, maybe you were talking about the one-time expense for fiscal 2025. The amount of 75 billion yen as a loss compensation for contract manufacturing organization was posted in 2025. So this happened because of the discrepancy between our minimum quantity commitment to C.

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2: Some things are only fairly valued for a second.
1: Right.
2: And some things stay overvalued or undervalued forever, as we know from the markets.
1: For sure.
2: And I think StockTwits, I'll take full responsibility, we've always missed a window of positioning.
1: And, right.
2: But the good news is StockTwits is thriving.
1: Right. It's doing well. This is a perfect...
2: So I'm saying like...
1: Robin Hood should
2: really
1: be the...
2: We were 10 years ahead of our time.
1: Mm-hmm.
2: If you think about where public... When I started StockTwits, retail investing was a laughing stock.
1: Yeah.
2: And it still is to most institutions.
1: Much less so today than
2: Correct.
1: It was. Now it's...
2: So again, if you look at my portfolio...
1: By the way, the private equity, private credit... wouldn't be so hungry for retail investors if it was truly
2: us. They call me every day.
1: Right.
2: So there's two worlds that I live in. The world where retail doesn't take itself seriously enough. Uh-huh. And private equity guys call me. CEOs of public companies call me to take, I'm in a crazy seat.
1: Right.
2: Because I'm a goofball.
1: Right.
2: But I am serious. You know, I am serious. I'm trying to be serious.
1: You used to be 60-40 goofball serious. Now you're 40-60.
2: Yeah, it switches.
1: You're the new 60-40.
2: Yeah, I can laugh at myself, but I'm trying to run a serious business, right? Because it's been a long time. And we were just way ahead of the curve. Mm. Jack and Ev didn't understand what we have. Fred Wilson understood it.
1: Right.

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6: You've got a country that's thinking very strategically about its future. And I think this is, you know, if you look at Vali Nasr's analysis of the current conflict, you know, it's very clear Iran's got its eyes on the prize. It's in a winning position. It's used its leverage very effectively. What we thought was very asymmetric has turned to feel less asymmetric than you might think. And we're seeing that, and, you know, as President Trump sort of throws up his hands and says the deal's not good enough, or he doesn't like what they wish to have. Iran looking, unfortunately, quite powerful, and the U.S., as President Trump goes to China, looking not very strong.
7: What do you think the best the U.S. can get out of any type of negotiated peace with

0: How would the market react to either one of those as potential successors?
1: Well, it would come down to who the chancellor is. So far, Rachel Reeves has shown that she's going to adhere to fiscal discipline. Even with her approach to fiscal discipline, rigorous approach, what has happened is the 30-year yield has surged 100 basis points since the time she took office. That is twice as much as treasuries have risen. So it all comes down to what measures of fiscal discipline the new chancellor will undertake. But of course, we don't know whether we are going to get a new chancellor. So this is all a bit up in speculation, which is why the gilt's market reaction so far has been contained.
0: Yeah. Less so of a pound trade, though. And is that because mostly, you know, pounds, you're looking at the dollar side of the story?
1: Yeah, I think it's the dollar side of the story. And I think that the dollar is on the back foot and there is no hedging interest. Interesting that there is no hedging interest in the dollar. Of the first phase after the war, we saw hedging interest. But after that, people seem to have moved on. Mm. So that is telling on the dollar. And the pound has been a beneficiary of those capital flows. So it's been sitting pretty
0: and
1: so far.
0: Probably a function of people's expectations regarding the Bank of England as well, to do with, you know, the relative hiking profile of the bank versus the Fed.
1: That is a minor part, I would think, because, you know, the Bank of England, you know, even if you look at Meghan Green, one of the more hawkish elements on the policy committee, she's thinking that 4.10 is about the rate the Bank of England rate should be at, because she's blessed that rate previously. So 4.10 is not anywhere near what the market's expecting. So I think there's going to be disappointment on the rates front. The Bank of England is not going to be raising rates nearly as much as the markets think. In fact, if you look at the Taylor rule sits smack at 4.10, which is what Meghan Green also said. So
0: yeah.
1: I don't think that the markets are looking at the... I think they are barking up the wrong tree here.
0: Okay, interesting, Van. Always good to get your perspectives. Let's see what happens today. Venram, Bloomberg, M Life Strategist. All right, a look at other equity markets as we head into the European Open. Everything is red now. S&P futures down 0.2. European markets down 0.7%. Also keeping an eye out on the geopolitical situation over here. That was it for our show, though. I'm Jumana Versace in Dubai. Stay with us for Daybreak Europe. This is Bloomberg.
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4: Some things are only fairly valued for a second.
3: Right.
4: And some things stay overvalued or undervalued forever, as we
3: right.
4: know from the markets.
3: For sure.
4: And I think StockTwits, I'll take full responsibility, we've always missed a window of positioning. And,
3: right.
4: But the good news is StockTwits is thriving.
3: Right. It's doing well. This is a perfect...
4: So I'm saying, like...
3: Robin Hood should
4: really
3: be the...
4: We were 10 years ahead of our time.
3: Mm-hmm.
4: If you think about where public... When I started StockTwits, retail investing was a laughing stock.
3: Yeah.
4: And it still is to most institutions.
3: Much less so today than
4: correct.
3: It was. Now it's...
4: So again, if you look at my portfolio...
3: By the way, the private equity, private credit... wouldn't be so hungry for retail investors if it was truly...
4: Need us. They right. call me every day.
3: Right.
4: So there's two worlds that I live in. The world where retail doesn't take itself seriously enough.
3: Uh-huh.
4: And private equity guys call me. CEOs of public companies call me to take... Like, I'm in a crazy seat.
3: Right.
4: Because I'm a goofball.
3: Right.
4: But I am serious. You know, like, I am serious. Like, I'm trying to be serious.
3: You used to be 60-40 goofball serious. Now you're... 40-60.
4: Yeah, it switches.
3: You're the new 60-40.
4: Yeah, I can laugh at myself, but I'm trying to run a serious business, right? Because it's been a long time. And we were just way ahead of the curve. Mm-hmm. Like, Jack and Ev didn't understand what we have. Fred
3: Still.
4: Wilson understood it.
3: Right.
4: There are very few people that understood.
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7: 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Coming up today...
8: Fighting for survival, over 70 Labour MPs call for Keir Starmer to go as worries in the UK bond market grow.
7: Garbage. 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
8: Echoes of the dot-com bubble. Michael Burry warns tech stocks are headed for a dramatic reversal following their AI surge.
7: Plus, why $300 billion was wiped off the value of South Korea's stock market in just 97 minutes.
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7: Good morning from London. 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
7: Let's start by looking at the markets this morning. So we have Brent crude futures trading at $104.87, up by 0.6%. Stalled negotiations between the US and Iran. You've also had some wild swings on the KOSPI, which is currently down by 2.9% this morning. In terms of 10-year Treasury yields, rising a basis point at 4.42. The dollar is also strengthening on the Bloomberg Dollar Spot Index, up by about 0.2%. And stock futures for the Euro stocks 50 futures down by 0.8%. Those are the markets.
8: Our top stories. A growing number of junior government ministers and backbench MPs are calling on Keir Starmer to quit as momentum builds against the British Prime Minister. Bloomberg understands cabinet ministers, including Home Secretary Shabana Mahmood, have privately told Starmer to set out a timetable to step down. The meeting came after the Prime Minister defended his party's poor local election results.
9: Yes, I acknowledge the results are tough. Yes, I acknowledge that we've lost brilliant representatives across the United Kingdom. And I have a responsibility for that. But I also have a responsibility to deliver the change that we were elected and that we promised this country. And I'll deliver on that.
8: Keir Starmer's speech was billed as a change of direction, but instead prompted waves of lawmakers to publicly urge him to go. More than 70 of Labour's 403 MPs have now publicly called on Starmer to step aside. Chris Curtis is one of them.
10: I don't think we saw a plan from the Prime Minister in order to implement the kind of change that this country needs, and I therefore think it's time for us to look for new leadership. And I think what that means is the Prime Minister rightly now setting out a timetable and an orderly process for a leadership election, and one in which Labour has a discussion about the vision for the country and what changes we think are needed in order to face the very real challenges that Britain currently faces.
8: Labour MP and head of the Labour Growth Group in Parliament, Chris Curtis there. The Prime Minister is chairing a cabinet meeting this morning where he will have to confront some senior ministers who privately think his time is up.
7: Well, fears over the future of the UK's Prime Minister are already feeding through into Britain's bond market. UK gilts were swept up in another sell-off yesterday as investors grew increasingly anxious about the country's finances. Investors appear concerned that a change of Prime Minister could bring in a left-leaning candidate whose spending plans would require increased bond issuance. Despite yields being close to their highest level since 2008, James Stringer of Schroders is advising investors to steer clear of UK debt. The bond fund manager says that even 10-year yields around 5% are not enough compensation to justify resuming the firm's previously bullish stance on gilts.
8: Oil prices are climbing after President Trump cast doubt on the fragile US-Iran ceasefire.

0: East as well. Donald Trump saying that the ceasefire is on life support. Oil prices a little higher as a result of that as well. But those are some of the key stories that we're watching in terms of where markets are moving from here and developments that we're expecting throughout the day.
1: Yep, absolutely. We still do have a number of earnings reports out this morning from Siemens Energy, from ThyssenKrupp, from Imperial Brands and Vodafone that we will bring to you. And we're speaking to a number of MPs also throughout the morning here in the UK just to get a reading on what's happening within government and the Labour Party. Bill Esterson, Labour MP, will join us later on this morning. Coming up next, though, Megan Green in conversation with Joe Weisenthal and Tracy Alloway. Next, this is Bloomberg.
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4: I think the luxury brand sector has really paid attention to the evolution of golf. It was really the pandemic that grew the built-in audience of golf from around 24 million people that followed or played the game in the US to about 40 million today. So it's just a massive inbuilt audience. It's also become, the profile of the audience has diversified. It's become younger, young adults, much more accessible. It's also globalized. You're referring to live golf, for example, but you know, Japan, huge market, is booming also in India. And these all happen with the US to be great Scotch whiskey and also luxury goods markets. I'd also say at the same time, the audience has stayed fairly affluent. So that's why you're seeing luxury and lifestyle brands really lean in. The other factor is, of course, as you will well know, at Garden City, you've got the famous 19th hole. So golf in particular goes beyond just what happens on the course. So it's really that lifestyle, social connection moment that allows us to really have a role in that area.
5: So how are you guys at Doer Scotch, how are you kind of trying to leverage that audience?
4: Amazing partners, great tournament, great reach, you know, big TV audience. And we use these kind of tentpole moments, as we call them, to really build integrated marketing programs around.
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13: Matt McLennan, head of global value at First Eagle Investments. This idea of being a value investor today, what does it mean today? Is it something different than it was just a few years ago?
14: It's an important question to ask. What does value mean? And I think you have to take it back to first principles. From our standing, a business is only worth valuing if you think the business itself has value. And so I think the first thing that's important to us in an environment like this is to focus on businesses that have some intrinsic value in their assets, which is either they control a scarce real asset that has long duration.

0: It's not just the economy, but it's also, you know, the unstable kind of politics that we're still going through in Britain.
1: Yeah, indeed. And we saw that reflected in the movement on gilt markets yesterday. Something we'll be looking ahead to, along with the other stories moving markets, in the next part of Bloomberg Daybreak Europe with our reporter Abir Abu Omar. Stay with us. 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
4: Tottenham missed the chance to take a big step towards Premier League safety as they were held to a 1-1 draw by Leeds United. Matthias Tell put the hosts ahead in North London, but he late conceded a penalty that Dominic Calvert-Lewin converted. Spurs sit 2 points clear of West Ham, and boss Roberto Di Zerbi says it's still another step towards their survival target.
5: When you fight for the relegation, you have to stay stronger, not with the legs, but with the head, and to push until the end. And also, if we win today, it's not finished yet.
4: Hull City kept their Premier League promotion hopes alive with a 2-0 win at Millwall in their Championship playoff semi-final. Mo Bellumi and Joe Gelhardt came off the bench to score the vital goals at the Den. Boss Sergei Yakirovich felt his side were fully deserving of the victory.
6: Great feeling, amazing feeling. We were fantastic today because we knew today they will start very strong in the game, but we respond very well and we go to Wembley.
4: They will face Southampton or Middlesbrough at Wembley. Their semi-final is goalless going into the second leg tonight at St Mary's Stadium. Liam Manning has stepped down as Huddersfield head coach. He'd been on compassionate leave since March to deal with an ongoing personal matter following the tragic passing of his newborn son last October. An England Test cricket opener, Ben Duckett, continued his superb early season form with an unbeaten 203 as Nottinghamshire drew with Surrey in the County Championship. Sussex beat Leicestershire by 7 wickets. Warwickshire thrashed the Yorkshire side featuring Joe Root by 377 runs, and Glamorgan edged Somerset by 2 wickets.
1: In today's weather forecast, a sunny but cold start, turning cloudy with scattered showers, highs of 16 degrees in London.
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0: 6:53 a.m. here in the City of London. Good morning, I'm Caroline Hepke. Looking at oil prices, we're up 1% now for Brent crude futures, $105.25, with the impasse between the US and Iran in terms of any further negotiations, peace proposals. We've also had a number of earnings out this morning from Bayer, the pharmaceutical, the equipment, medical equipment maker, reporting adjusted EBITDA for the first quarter that beat average analyst estimates, and Siemens Energy increasing its share buyback. They've seen a big data center boom, especially in the US. In terms of other markets, so the KOSPI right now is down 2.3%. It had seen a bigger decline earlier, and Treasury yields this hour. So Treasuries are up about a basis point at 4.42. We have a stronger US dollar up 0.2 and the pound down 0.3 now against the dollar. Cables at 135.70 after we had yields rising significantly yesterday. 30-year yields were up 11 basis points for gilts yesterday. Those are the markets, Stephen.
1: Caroline, thank you very much. Well, let's dig into some of those stories that are moving markets. Then we have our reporter Abir Abu Omar with us for that. Abir, good morning. Let's start with the latest then in the Middle East, where you are. Donald Trump saying the ceasefire is on life support. How is that being interpreted by markets?
8: Good morning, Stephen. Yeah, so the latest we have on the conflict in the Middle East is that President Trump said, as you mentioned, that the ceasefire that was agreed upon on April 8th is on massive life support. He also said that the

0: says it's still another step towards their survival target.
1: When you fight for the relegation, you have to stay stronger, not with the legs, but with the head, and to push until the end. And also, if we win today, it's not finished yet.
0: Hull City kept their Premier League promotion hopes alive with a 2-0 win at Millwall in their Championship playoff semi-final. Mo Bellumi and Joe Gellhart came off the bench to score the vital goals at the Den. Boss Sergei Yakirovic felt his side were fully deserving of the victory.
2: Great feeling, amazing feeling. We were fantastic today because we knew that they will start very strong in the game, but we respond very well and we go to Wembley.
0: They will face Southampton or Middlesbrough at Wembley. Their semi-final is goalless going into the second leg tonight at St Mary's Stadium. Liam Manning has stepped down as Huddersfield head coach. He'd been on compassionate leave since March to deal with an ongoing personal matter following the tragic passing of his newborn son last October. An England Test cricket opener, Ben Duckett, continued his superb early season form with an unbeaten 203 as Nottinghamshire drew with Surrey in the County Championship. Sussex beat Leicestershire by 7 wickets. Warwickshire thrashed the Yorkshire side featuring Joe Root by 377 runs, and Glamorgan edged Somerset by 2 wickets.
3: In today's weather forecast, a sunny but cold start, turning cloudy with scattered showers, highs of 16 degrees in London.
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5: It is 7:21 a.m. here in the City of London. Good morning, I'm Caroline Hepke. A few stories that we're thinking about. Firstly, the Middle East, with oil prices continuing to climb up 1.1%, $105.36, because of the impasse between the US and Iran, and more worries that the Strait of Hormuz will remain closed for longer. Then there's also been the major sell-off in South Korea on the KOSPI, which is at the moment making up some of the declines that we saw, but it's still down by 1.7% because of this idea floated of a citizen's dividend from the AI boom, and confusion about what that really means. Is it a windfall tax versus some other kind of tax on excess profits? It seems to be more the latter. Treasury yields this morning, 10-year yields up a basis point at 4.42. European yields beginning to open up. We will be watching UK gilt yields after a spike yesterday. Japanese yen strengthening versus the dollar strengthening sharply, in fact, against the dollar. The dollar is stronger, 0.2% overall this morning, and sterling is down. Stock futures for the European market open sinking 0.8% for the US stocks 50 futures. Those are the markets. Let's get you up to speed with what else is going on around the world. Here's Jack Sidders in London. Morning, Jack.
6: Thanks, Caroline. In the UK, a growing number of junior government ministers and backbench MPs are calling on Keir Starmer to quit. The Prime Minister is chairing a cabinet meeting this morning where he will have to confront some senior ministers who privately think his time is up. The ceasefire between the United States and Iran has come under further strain after President Trump said the agreement was on massive life support. He described Iran's response to his latest peace proposal as a piece of garbage and said he didn't even finish reading it. The mayor of an affluent Los Angeles suburb has resigned after agreeing to plead guilty to acting as a foreign agent for China in the United States. Court documents revealed that Eileen Wang, mayor of the city of Arcadia, admitted to posting pro-China propaganda at the direction of Chinese government officials. Those are some of our global news headlines.
5: Thank you so much for that update. Right, let's talk about Siemens Energy, one of the companies reporting this morning, talking about this artificial intelligence boom helping. It expects it to help bolster sales. Maria Ferraro is the CFO of Siemens Energy. She's been speaking this morning to Bloomberg's Lizzie Burden about the company's decision also to accelerate its share buyback programs. Siemens Energy reported a 30% increase in orders, profits exceeding 11%, and strong cash generation. According to Ferraro, the surge in demand is largely fueled by structural growth in AI-related data center build-out. Here is some of that conversation. Have a listen.
7: First of all, I would like to say, of course, that acceleration of our buyback is on the back of a very strong Q2 and half year for us. We're very pleased with how the year has gone, whether it's our orders, which are up 30%, our profit is over 11%, and of course, as you mentioned,

0: Bloomberg's Lizzie Burden, just bringing you up to speed with them expecting the AI boom to bolster sales for the business for many years to come. So really quite interesting talking about the business until 2030 and the increase in profits from that. So that's one of our key interviews. Coming up next, though, we'll bring you up to speed with the markets today.
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0: 7:30 a.m. here in London. 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
5: And I'm Jack Sidders. 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
0: So at the start of bond trading here in Europe, looks like something of a sell-off for European bonds and yields rising. We'll bring you a bit more information as that comes through. 4.42 for 10-year US yields, up a basis point there. The dollar's stronger, 0.2%. Stock futures are lower for Europe. US stock 50 futures down 0.9%, and oil prices continue to climb up 1.1% for Brent crude futures. Jack, that's a look at the markets.
5: Now onto our top stories. A growing number of junior government ministers and backbench MPs are calling on Keir Starmer to quit as momentum builds against the British Prime Minister. Bloomberg understands cabinet ministers, including Home Secretary Shabana Mahmood, have privately told Starmer to set out a timetable to step down. More than 70 of Labour's 403 MPs have now called on Starmer to step aside. Charlotte Nicholls is one of them.
6: What he hasn't had is the amount of domestic grip that is needed. A lot of us have had some misgivings for a while. We have wanted to give him that benefit of the doubt, but we have reached a point where actually the risk of him continuing in post is, I think, greater than the risk of him going.
5: Labour MP Charlotte Nicholls there. The Prime Minister is chairing a cabinet meeting this morning where he will have to confront some senior ministers who privately think his time is up.
0: Oil prices are climbing after President Trump cast doubt on the fragile US-Iran ceasefire. Brent crude rose above $105 a barrel as fears grow that the Strait of Hormuz could remain closed for longer than markets had hoped. Speaking in the Oval Office, President Trump dismissed Tehran's latest proposal, saying the ceasefire is on massive life support.
7: It's unbelievably weak, I would say. I would call it the weakest right now. After reading that piece of garbage they sent us, I didn't even finish reading it. They said, I'm not going to waste my time reading it. I would say it's one of the weakest right now. It's on life support. They understand. These are all medical people. Dr. Oz, life support is not a good thing. Do you agree?
8: Bad prognostic.
7: I would say the ceasefire is on massive life support.
0: Trump's comments came after sources told Bloomberg that Iran's offer demanded the US lift its naval blockade and provide sanctions relief, while also allowing Tehran to retain a degree of control over traffic through the Strait of Hormuz.
5: The US has ramped up sanctions on the sale of Iranian oil to China, raising the stakes ahead of President Trump's visit to meet Xi Jinping on Thursday. The US Treasury has blacklisted 12 firms and individuals, including some based in Hong Kong, the UAE and Oman. In a statement, it said Iran is relying on front companies in permissive jurisdictions to funnel oil revenue. The Treasury also reiterated its threat to impose secondary sanctions on firms linked to China's private oil refineries.
0: And Germany's fiscal watchdog has warned that the government risks breaching EU fiscal rules if current spending continues. Germany's Stability Council expects the country's budget deficit to reach 4.25% of GDP this year, with spending growth of 6%. Now, both those figures exceed EU limits. Chancellor Friedrich Merz will hold a key meeting today with his coalition partners to discuss plans to overhaul Germany's tax and pension system.
5: So those are our top stories. Coming up on the programme, Labour MP Bill Esterson, will join us to discuss if he still has confidence in Starmer as the UK's Prime Minister, because plenty of his colleagues have already said that they don't.
0: No, absolutely. And of course, this MP, very interested in net zero, also in house building. How is Labour Party policy maybe going to change if there is a leadership change? But lots of questions about who, when and how before that happens. We'll be discussing with the Labour MP for Sefton Central. That's next. This is Bloomberg.
8: a centre of global finance.
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14: You've got a country that's thinking very strategically about its future. And I think this is, you know, if you look at Vali Nasr's analysis of the current conflict, you know, it's very clear Iran's got its eyes on the prize. It's in a winning position. It's used its leverage very effectively. What we thought was very asymmetric has turned to feel less asymmetric than you might think. And we're seeing that, and, you know, as President Trump sort of throws up his hands and says the deal's not good enough, or he doesn't like what they wish to have. Iran looking, unfortunately, quite powerful, and the U.S., as President Trump goes to China, looking not very strong.
15: What do you think the best the U.S. can get out of any type of negotiated peace with Iran is at this point?
14: You know, I think the real concern is that strait, that leverage that Iran has, is going to continue to hover over President Trump's head, over all of us. I guess the best deal would be to, you know, sort of maybe not have a deal, but to get some sort of ongoing ceasefire and some sort of opening of that strait, kick the can down the road on negotiating a deal when it comes to the nuclear issue, because that's not going to be resolved anytime soon. But if, you know, if he could perhaps offer to lift some sanctions, tough thing to do.
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21: Sanctuary wealth strategists are setting a high bar for earnings growth expectations. Chief investment strategist Mary Ann Bartel says our year-end target for the S&P 500 remains at 7,500, and our longer-term target has the S&P 500 reaching 10,000 to 13,000 by the end of the decade. Mary Ann joins us now. Some punchy numbers, and I feel like this is a market that is just starting to wake up to this. Is this something that you can chase, even if you have all of the hopes and dreams in the world of just how much AI will be powering semis?
22: You don't chase it, but you also don't short it, that type of pattern. I do think that semiconductors are the industry leaders. It's been a thesis that I've been carrying for many years, and I think people are now just waking up to the story of semiconductors. I would like to see a pullback, but trying to predict that pullback when they go vertical is very challenging. But if I own them, I want to continue to own them, and I would wait for a pullback to aggressively buy. But the one stock that does not look like that is NVIDIA. NVIDIA has done nothing for months and is just starting to perk up. So NVIDIA breaks out, you're going to continue to see the semiconductor grouping, or like the SMH or the SOX, continue to go up.
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2: On the latest edition of the Wall Street Week podcast, people, even prominent people, move across borders all the time. But it's pretty bad when your former prime minister decides the grass is greener elsewhere. New Zealand's Jacinda Ardern has moved her family to Australia, along with a lot of other Kiwis. We talk with one of her predecessors about the exodus and what can be done to turn it around.
3: The New Zealand economy is not as strong as we'd like it to be, and maybe not as strong as historically it has been, but it's not a story of universal lower growth. Actually, Auckland and Wellington, the main centres, have been weaker, and largely weaker because of negative house prices. So that's had a big impact on construction and all sorts of activity related around housing and the sort of negative wealth effect of people living in Auckland. And when you think Auckland is home to 1.5 million people of a population, about 5 million, it has quite a big impact. So yeah, that's been a bit negative, but the rest of the country have been very strong actually. Rural prices have been strong, so we're a big food producer, basically started life as Britain's little farm, and we continue to be that. We're very much a strong food producer, so that part of the country's been good. And there's lots of exciting things happening. Well, New Zealanders have always left for Australia. The question is whether they come home. Largely they do, but not always. I mean, if you look at New Zealand, we're a home of say 5 million people now, about 500,000, maybe as many as 1 million New Zealanders live in Australia, so it's quite a few. And we're a little bit like Canada is to the United States. In the end, the United States is a sort of magnet for talent out of Canada.
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10: Joining us now is Gabriela Santos, JP Morgan Asset Management Chief Market Strategist for the Americas. You've been writing a lot about this AI-fueled economy. I wonder if you look at the data. I mean, strong jobs numbers, same time sentiment is looking pretty poor. How much of that is just further evidence that the thing that's supporting this economy are AI-related spendings?
11: We honestly see an AI lift. Otherwise, it's economic drift. And that's how I would characterize this labor market. It's kind of drifting along. It's okay. We wouldn't call it strong. So you do have second month in a row of over 100,000 jobs created. That seems great. But when you look at an average over the last year, we've only created 20,000 new jobs. Or even this morning, if you look at the household survey, you see a very different picture. You actually see employment declining, people stepping out of the labor force. The unemployment rate was very close to moving up 10 basis points. So it's okay. It's not a labor market that's cracking. It's a consumer that doesn't feel good but is spending enough. But otherwise, it's all about the AI lift. And so when you look at the stock market at all-time highs, it's a reflection of strong earnings, not a strong economy.
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12: 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Good morning, I'm Stephen Carroll. On the markets,

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6: Tottenham missed the chance to take a big step towards Premier League safety as they were held to a 1-1 draw by Leeds United. Matthias Tell put the hosts ahead in North London, but he late conceded a penalty that Dominic Calvert-Lewin converted. Spurs sit 2 points clear of West Ham, and boss Roberto Di Zerbi says it's still another step towards their survival target.
7: When you fight for the relegation, you have to stay stronger, not with the legs, but with the head, and to push until the end. And also, if we win today, it's not finished yet.
6: Hull City kept their Premier League promotion hopes alive with a 2-0 win at Millwall in their Championship playoff semi-final. Mo Bellumi and Joe Gelhardt came off the bench to score the vital goals at the Den. Boss Sergei Yakirovic felt his side were fully deserving of the victory.
8: Great feeling, amazing feeling. We were fantastic today because we knew today they will start very strong in the game, but we respond very well and we go to Wembley.
6: They will face Southampton or Middlesbrough at Wembley. Their semi-final is goalless going into the second leg tonight at St Mary's Stadium. Liam Manning has stepped down as Huddersfield head coach. He'd been on compassionate leave since March to deal with an ongoing personal matter following the tragic passing of his newborn son last October. An England Test cricket opener, Ben Duckett, continued his superb early season form with an unbeaten 203 as Nottinghamshire drew with Surrey in the County Championship. Sussex beat Leicestershire by 7 wickets. Warwickshire thrashed the Yorkshire side featuring Joe Root by 377 runs, and Glamorgan edged Somerset by 2 wickets.
5: In today's weather forecast, a sunny but cold start, turning cloudy with scattered showers, highs of 16 degrees in London.
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5: 8:53 in London, 9:53 in Brussels. Good morning, I'm Stephen Carroll. So, looking at gilt markets to begin with, the 10-year and 30-year yields 10 basis points higher this morning. The 30-year at its highest level since 1998 as political pressure is continuing to weigh on UK assets. Now, we do have a sell-off across European government bonds this morning. 10-year bond yield of Germany is 5 basis points higher, but more acute being seen in the UK markets. Similar picture on currencies. The pound 0.7 lower against the dollar, 135.17. The euro is down by 0.3 against the dollar at 117.44. This is the Bloomberg Dollar Spot Index has been strengthening by 0.3%. Looking at equity markets, the stock 600 0.7 lower. The FTSE 100 down by 0.5%, but the FTSE 250 more domestically focused down by 1.1% in trading. The DAX is down by 0.8% in Frankfurt. Oil prices rising by 2% for Brent crude, $106 a barrel. WTI is just over $100 a barrel. And looking towards Wall Street, S&P E-mini futures are down by 0.3%. Nasdaq futures 0.6 lower as we're looking at a bit of a sell-off in tech shares after the rally of recent days. That is your Bloomberg Radio Business Flash.
10: Thank you, Stephen. Let's take a look at some of the stocks on the move today in Europe. I'm Tiwa Adebayo with Stephen Carroll and we're joined by Bloomberg reporter Chloe Melle. Chloe, Siemens Energy, it says it expects the AI data centre boom to bolster its sales in the year to come. Their CFO was pretty bullish about that when speaking to our colleague Lizzie Burden this morning. Has it been good news for their share price?
11: Well, not so much, actually. The share price is down a little bit, but let's start with the positive first. So, as you say, it has said that this surging demand for energy infrastructure, thanks to both AI and electrification, was really, really boosting sales. So it said it would be accelerating its buyback this year, thanks to those strong orders from data center customers in particular. And this comes just a few weeks after it had already raised its outlook for the year. So Siemens Energy is part of this crop of companies like Schneider Electric, ABB, Legrand, all of those companies really benefiting from the billions that are being poured into AI. And that visibility is now great. The outlook is very bright. But the reason why shares did fall this morning is because some analysts had actually noted some weaker margins in the gas business. And they also said that there were actually quite few updates apart from the buyback being accelerated in this release compared to the release from just a few weeks back. And usually

0: MPs are unhappy about the way things have been going, they're not going to want her to stick around. And you do have a lot of Labour MPs who are more on the left of the party, so those people who would support, say, Angela Rayner or indeed Andy Burnham, who would just much prefer that Reeves went and along with Starmer. So I think the most likely scenario is that she goes, but I don't think it's impossible that she stays.
1: Marcus, if there were to be a change of leader and a change of direction, thus in economic policy from the Labour government, would anyone that could be taking over in these jobs actually have any room to be able to do anything given the fiscal situation?
2: Not a huge amount, but I mean, further to Rosa's point, I mean, whoever replaces Reeves, and I don't think the markets are particularly wedded to her, other than this slightly crazy approach to the fiscal rules, which doesn't make long-term sense, and is one of the reasons we're actually in the situation we are with much higher yields. It would take someone to clearly say the gilt market, there will be no more borrowing above what's already been laid out. However, beneath under the hood, so to speak, there are ways and means of doing things in a more efficient manner. It just requires someone with a clear economic and monetary plan to elucidate that. That would take some time to play out. Obviously, that's probably more towards the September timeline on replacing Starmer and indeed Reeves with him. So it's a question really of if there are some economic measures changed to make the economy more productive, to reduce the very large welfare bill, which is probably what's been the biggest fault, should we say, of how the economy has been managed over the course of the last 2 years, and her approach to her two budgets. I think, yes, then there could be some room.
3: Okay, Marcus, thank you for being with us. Marcus Ashworth there, and Rosa Prince, Bloomberg opinion columnist, taking us through, the pressure on Keir Starmer. We have a T-Live blog on the Bloomberg terminal following this, Starmer's future. Much more to come. 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
12: Tottenham missed the chance to take a big step towards Premier League safety as they were held to 1-0 draw by Leeds United. Matthias Tell put the hosts ahead in North London, but he late conceded a penalty that Dominic Calvert-Lewin converted. Spurs sit 2 points clear of West Ham, and boss Roberto Di Zerbi says it's still another step towards their survival target.
13: When you fight for the relegation, you have to stay stronger, not with the legs, but with the head, and to push until the end. And also, if we win today, it's not finished yet.
12: Hull City kept their Premier League promotion hopes alive with a 2-0 win at Millwall in their Championship playoff semi-final. Mo Bellumi and Joe Gelhardt came off the bench to score the vital goals at the Den. Boss Sergei Yakirovic felt his side were fully deserving of the victory.
14: Great feeling, amazing feeling. We were fantastic today because we knew today they will start very strong in the game, but we respond very well and we go to Wembley.

0: co-founder of Social Leverage.
1: Some things are only fairly valued for a second.
0: Right.
1: And some things stay overvalued or undervalued forever, as we know from the markets.
0: For sure.
1: And I think StockTwits, I'll take full responsibility, we've always missed a window of positioning. And,
0: right.
1: But the good news is StockTwits is thriving.
0: Right. It's doing well. This is a perfect...
1: So I'm saying, like...
0: Robin Hood should
1: really
0: be the...
1: We were 10 years ahead of our time.
0: Mm-hmm.
1: If you think about where public... When I started StockTwits, retail investing was a laughingstock.
0: Yeah.
1: And it still is to most institutions.
0: Much less so today than
1: Correct.
0: It was. Now it's...
1: So again, if you look at my portfolio...
0: By the way, the private equity, private credit... wouldn't be so hungry for retail investors if it was truly...
1: Need us. They call me every day.
0: Right.
1: So there's two worlds that I live in. The world where retail doesn't take itself seriously enough. Uh-huh. And private equity guys call me. CEOs of public companies call me to take... I'm in a crazy seat.
0: Right.
1: Because I'm a goofball.
0: Right.
1: But I am serious. I am serious. I'm trying to be serious.
0: You used to be 60-40 goofball serious. Now you're... 40-60.
1: Yeah, it switches.
0: You're the new 60-40.
1: Yeah, I can laugh at myself, but I'm trying to run a serious business, right? Because it's been a long time. And we were just way ahead of the curve. Mm. Like, Jack and Ev didn't understand what we have. Fred
0: Still.
1: Wilson understood it.
0: Right.
1: There are very few people that understood.
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14: 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This idea of being a value investor today, what does it mean today? Is it something different than it was just a few years ago?
15: It's an important question to ask. What does value mean? And I think you have to take it back to first principles. From our standing, a business is only worth valuing if you think the business itself has value. And so I think the first thing that's important to us in an environment like this is to focus on businesses that have some intrinsic value in their assets, which is either they control a scarce real asset that has long duration, or they control a market position, 40, 50, 60% market share, whether they're making a branded good like toothpaste or a widget like a syringe, but where they have unique advantages and the ability to generate cash flows across time. And then the valuation question is, can we buy that business with reasonable arithmetic, basically? Mm. What is the free cash flow yield and what is the rate of drift in intrinsic value growth over time? And if we get those two things in a reasonable place, we have a sense of grounded value. But it's not just paying 10 times PE for this and hoping to sell it for 12 times.
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16: 9:40 a.m. here in the City of London. Good morning, I'm Caroline Hepke. Looking at the pound, we're down 0.7%. Domestically focused stocks down 1.1% on the FTSE 250 as gilt yields also are spiking. 30-year UK gilt yields up 12.5 basis points. So that's more than double, maybe three times actually the move in Germany, which is up by 4 basis points for 30-year German Bund yields. The dollar is stronger 0.3%. This hour, oil prices shoot up 2.5% for Brent crude. futures. Stock futures in the US, the Nasdaq slumping 0.7 after Korea was whipsawed by the idea of

0: Golden Week holiday. We'll have to wait to get updated account data at the end of May to confirm that intervention did indeed take place. And Bessent spoke about that meeting later today after he met up with Prime Minister Takaichi, and he was speaking about his meeting mostly with Katayama earlier in the day, basically confirming the comments that she had made and saying that the two are working together well and that the relationship between the U.S. and the finance ministry is effective and that they are coordinating well on currency moves. So a bit more of the same from him. He also did acknowledge the strength of Japanese economy and that he expects that that will be reflected in the FX rate. We haven't really seen that today, though. There was a bit of a sell-off in the yen following Katayama's remarks, and then a bit of market twitchiness. We saw that the yen really strengthened sharply in the middle of the day, but now has been trading a bit weaker, more around the 157.60 mark in the yen per dollar area.
1: Okay, we're well off that this morning at least. Molly, thank you so much. Bloomberg's Molly Smith in Tokyo. Now to other top stories trending on the terminal this morning. JP Morgan's prime brokerage business had its revenue soared to a record as clients seized on volatility in recent weeks. According to JP Morgan, clients are actively trading and adding risk. JP Morgan reported an $11.6 billion trading haul for the first quarter, an all-time high and up 20% from a year earlier. Amazon has begun the sale of its first Swiss franc bonds. It's part of a record six-part deal in the currency. It's selling debt due in 3, 6, 9, 12, 18, and 25 years to raise money for AI infrastructure. The Bezos family gave $100 million to the Robin Hood Foundation at last night's gala, pushing it close to its $1 billion goal for a permanent endowment. The endowment will help sustain Robin Hood's goal of supporting New Yorkers living below the poverty line. Coming up, we go live to Paris for a conversation with Apollo's head of corporate credit. That's next. This is Bloomberg.
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5: I think the luxury brand sector has really paid attention to the evolution of golf. It was really the pandemic that grew the built-in audience of golf from around 24 million people that followed or played the game in the US to about 40 million today. So it's just a massive inbuilt audience. It's also become, the profile of the audience has diversified. It's become younger, young adults, much more accessible. It's also globalized. You're referring to LIV Golf, for example, but you know, Japan, huge market, is booming also in India. And these all happen with the US to be great Scotch whiskey and also luxury goods markets. I'd also say at the same time, the audience has stayed fairly affluent. So that's why you're seeing luxury and lifestyle brands really lean in. The other factor is, of course, as you will well know, at Garden City, you've got the famous 19th hole. So golf in particular goes beyond just what happens on the course. So it's really that lifestyle, social connection moment that allows us to really have a role in that area.
6: So how are you guys at Doer Scotch, how are you kind of trying to leverage that audience?
5: Amazing partners, great tournament, great reach, you know, big TV audience, and we use these kind of tentpole moments, as we call them, to really build integrated marketing programs around.
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1: Bloomberg Brief, I'm Vonnie Quinn in New York. JP Morgan's Global Markets Conference is in full swing. Bloomberg's Francine Lacroix is on the ground in Paris. Francine.
7: Vonnie, thank you. Thank you so much. Well, I'm delighted to be joined by John Cortese of Apollo. John, thank you for joining us. I mean, there's just a lot to talk about in your space. It's credit, it's trading, it's everything in between. First of all, I mean, you're trying to make the market a little bit more transparent. How transparent do you think this market will become?
8: In private credit?
7: In private credit.
8: Well, thanks for having me, first of all.

0: Europe, where do you, I mean, the again, the appetite must be different. Does that bring more opportunities?
1: Huge, and it's different too in that you've got a you've got this industrial renaissance, we call it, right? But it's energy transition and power build and so much industry that's been kind of lacking in CapEx spending for many years now coming to the front. 500 billion euros being announced by Germany. And look at the deals that we're doing, Ørsted, RWE. These are hard asset financings, building power, building energy, building defense spending. And they don't, again, they're not because AI is driving that, because the countries need to kind of get to where the rest of the world is. So it's a great fit for us on hard asset, but also doesn't necessarily need to have, we're not making a bet on GDP. This isn't a GDP trade in Europe. It's us stepping in for a pocket of capital that is missing in this area that needs to come in to bring many of these sovereigns and companies to the 21st century.
0: John, thanks so much for joining us. That was, of course, John Cortese of Apollo with that. Vania, I'm going to send it back to you in New York, and coming up, we have Jamie Dimon.
2: 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Thank you so much, Francine, for that great interview. Later today, tune in to Bloomberg TV and radio for France Conversation with JP Morgan CEO Jamie Dimon. That's at 9:45 a.m. New York time, 2:45 p.m. in London. 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
6: So I think that there's a few sort of different strands to pluck at here. Number one, the emerging market stock markets that are dominated by the big tech companies. So in South Korea and Taiwan in particular, you have TSMC, you have Samsung, you have SK Hynix, which have been on an absolute tear this year. And so to a large part, that's sort of over or obscuring a little bit the impact from the war in the Middle East. But that's not the only area where we're seeing outperformance in emerging markets. I think more broadly, actually, what we're seeing is that they're a lot more sort of protected from some of the risk that you might have expected a decade ago. Maybe foreign exchange reserves are higher. The sort of institutions and policy making within emerging markets is more robust as well. And then, of course, you have energy producers within the emerging market space as well. Think about Angola and Nigeria, for example, or some of the other countries around the world where that's the case. All those that are linked, for that matter, to commodities in Latin America, which have also been performing relatively strongly. So it's a little bit more widespread for different reasons than might appear at first glance.
7: Yeah, that's interesting. Are there any cracks in the trend?
6: Yeah, it's not 100%, Caroline. And of course, countries that are big energy importers or have a current account deficit.
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9: From the Sky News Centre at 10. The Prime Minister's told his cabinet at the start of their meeting this morning that the process for challenging him as leader of the Labour Party has not been triggered. Our political editor Beth Rigby has some more of the PM's words.
10: The past 48 hours have been destabilising for the government, and that has a real economic cost on our country and for families. The Labour Party has a process for challenging a leader, and that has not been triggered. The country expects us to get on with governing. That is what I am doing and what we must do as a cabinet.
9: As Sir Keir Starmer's future is discussed with his top team in 10 Downing Street, the first government minister has quit, calling for him to resign. Meata Fanboule has stepped down as communities minister. So far, 78 of the PM's own MPs have withdrawn support for him, but he still has allies in his top team, including the Work and Pension Secretary. The pound's weakened, meanwhile, further as political instability continues. Sterling fell against the US dollar and the euro. UK long-term borrowing costs have surged higher too, with the yield on 30-year UK government bonds, also known as gilt, jumping around 13 basis points. This means it costs more for the country to borrow. James Medway, former advisor to Shadow Chancellor John McDonnell, says Sir Keir Starmer's pointed to market volatility as a reason to stay in number 10.
11: Of course, as he has actually done, at least implicitly in the past, pointing to the bond market reaction and saying, look, this is not a time to be thinking about transferring.
9: Elsewhere, Donald Trump claims the ceasefire with Iran is on life support, with negotiations over a peace deal stalling. The president's travelling to China later, the first visit by a US leader in nearly a decade. And the rules for booking driving tests are changing today because of fears bots are creating huge backlogs. Now only learners will be allowed to book and manage tests. That's the latest.
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2: It's 5:30 a.m. in New York City, 10:30 a.m. in London. Good morning, I'm Bonnie Quinn with your Bloomberg Brief. Let's get you set up for the day. Stuck in stalemate, oil extending gains as President Trump says the U.S.-Iran ceasefire is on massive life support. And Treasury Secretary Bessent and Japanese Finance Minister Katayama meeting earlier today, saying they're coordinating closely on currency policy. And all of that ahead of fresh inflation data in the US later this morning. This is what you need to see when it comes to your day's trading. Brent crude above $107 a barrel now as market jitters get ever so much more tense. New York crude above $101.50 a barrel and your 30-year yield above 5%. We also have futures pointed lower after albeit several days of gains. That said, the tone of this market is obviously shifting from AI exuberance back to the geopolitical reality that is the closed Strait of Hormuz and no movement whatsoever on any proposal related to any kind of permanent ceasefire. The dollar index then strengthening as well. Let's get to some individual movers now to London and Chloe Melly. Chloe.
12: Good morning, Bonnie. Hims & Hers is down about 14 to 15% this morning after guidance missed estimates. And so the telehealth company is facing those much higher costs as it transitions into branded products. And that creates some pressure on profitability and creates some short-term noise in the financials that analysts are saying are creating some quite messy results and might take a little bit of time to clear out. Moving on to Zoom Info, which is a company not of Zoom call fame, but another different company that does marketing and lead generation. And it's down significantly this morning, about 33%, after announcing a major restructuring program that will get rid of about 600 jobs and also cutting its guidance. It's been already a very tough start to the year for that company, and this guidance cut is piling on even more pressure for Zoom Info. And finally, the sneaker brand On is on the move this morning after lifting its outlook after what has been a very strong start to the year. This is a company that has been grabbing more and more market share from established players like Adidas, Puma and Nike, and it seems that it is very much on a roll, and so we're up almost 6% for On this morning.
2: Chloe, thank you so much. In the UK, Prime Minister Keir Starmer pushing back on calls to resign. We need to take a look at UK assets right now because we're seeing yields rise substantially, way more than the United States, for example. It's more than just the Iran story here. It is the Keir Starmer story. If you look at the 10-year yield and the 30-year yield, we're up 12 and 11 basis points respectively. That 30-year yield at its highest since 1998. And you saw the pound depreciate pretty substantially earlier during the cabinet meeting. Apparently, Keir Starmer told everybody that he was staying on. Joining us now is Callum Pickering, chief economist for Peel Hunt. Earlier this morning, Callum, Eurasia put the odds of the Prime Minister being gone by September at about two-thirds, 66% or so. Is that an optimistic scenario at this point? Will he be gone earlier?
13: Well, markets are already considering who may replace Keir Starmer. I think what's more important is just to sit back and understand what the two problems are for the UK. So the first is, for all the focus on fiscal dynamics, the UK is not a fiscal outlier. If you compare to the rest of the G7, the deficit doesn't look abnormally high, nor does the debt. But what the UK has done more than any other country has pursued anti-growth and inflationary policies for nearly a decade, in a succession of very public policy mistakes. And that additional inflation is what markets are priced in. And so now when we look forward and we contemplate the options for if Starmer is out, who may replace him, this is the framework that markets are applying. And the danger here, this is a tail risk, is that Starmer could be replaced by someone who is further to the left that attempts to raise taxes, raise borrowing, add more regulation onto the economy, and then worsen both the inflation and the fiscal outlook. That's what's being priced in today. Any sign that it's going to be either another centrist or even someone that's, say, a little to the right of Starmer, I think that comes as relief. So I wonder if markets are close to topping out, short of some disruption, but it depends on how things unfold.
2: What happens if he does end up staying on, Callum? Will that not, you know, inject some instability into the market too, though?
13: The uncertainty, of course, is an issue, but I don't think we need to be as vague as to say that the outlook is uncertain. There's a very specific risk that the market is concerned about, which is, will the UK layer on more employment regulation? Will it push up minimum wages and taxes even further? And will it just add to the problems which have already weakened growth potential and already added to inflation? There's no uncertainty. If we could take that risk off the table, it's an and-or question here, not a what happens next question. I think the market starts to look better. The problem that Keir Starmer has, and I say this just as a Brit observing the politics, his majority is actually much too big. Labour Party is a very broad church. You have people right on the left, you even have people on the center right. Reconciling these two views is difficult. That's why he's having a hard time passing any legislation. It's why he does odd things, which is pursues anti-growth policies, but then at the same time will say that he's pro-growth. Anyone who replaces him faces this problem, and the danger you have is if someone replaces him further to the left, then you get factionalism appearing on the right of the party. If it's to the right, the market may be happy initially, but realize then the left are going to dig in. So with or without Keir Starmer, the central problem remains that Labour just cannot enact policy because of this fundamental setup.
2: Moving on to the US, we're going to get CPI data a little bit later on. Callum, this market is already a little jittery today, and we're expecting a hotter print to come in. Can you give us some context around that?
13: Well, as the market, I think, looking at Bloomberg consensus this morning, is expecting about 3.7 on the headline. Let's pay close attention to core. There'll be a bit of an oddity because of the shutdowns last year and the way that housing is accounted for. If there's an upside surprise on core, I think the market will reason that the US is looking a bit more inflationary. There are a few things here which I think pose serious uncertainties near term. First is, what will the Fed do under Warsh? The market, of course, expects him to be a bit of a dove, but I think hawkish tendencies may prevail if it looks like the US is on course for substantial inflation. Economic growth data have been pretty good. But then when I speak to market participants, basically everyone's assuming that the Strait of Hormuz is going to be open soon. And so if you work on the basis that you get a big upside surprise or a downside surprise, which would normally move markets, to what extent will markets just say, well, let's account for this as noise if we don't change our fundamental assumptions. And so I'd scarcely imagine the market changes its baseline view, which is the Fed, which is the thing that matters here, stays on hold through summer.
2: Callum, if other central banks need to tighten, and at the moment the market's pricing in three in the BOE scenario, yep, then will the Fed be a little stymied?

0: Will it need to look at what other central banks are doing as well?
1: Well, the Fed has two advantages. First, it's governing an economy that has the dollar. And so demand for dollar will remain structurally high as far as the eye can see. That depresses yields. It means that the Fed doesn't have to do the thing that the Bank of England, for instance, needs to do, which is maintain overall policy credibility. Right? Demand for the dollar gives the US and the Fed an exorbitant privilege. The second thing is the Fed is a dual mandate central bank. If it can, with a straight face, make the argument that, say, AI is going to depress employment, or the disruptions through the summer will weaken employment, it can tolerate more inflation in order to promote this second objective. That's very different from the central banks in Europe, especially the Bank of England, that needs to watch out for overall credibility, especially currency markets, and needs to consider that it's a single mandate central bank, cares squarely about inflation.
0: Can the economy withstand a 30-year yield at 5% and the 10-year very close to 4.43, creeping up to 4.50 again, Callum?
1: No, but I would just broaden this out again. I'm sorry for making these broader points rather than single economy points. I think all major advanced economies are suffering from a bad case of crowding out at the moment, where bond markets are pushing rates up beyond levels that the private sector can tolerate. This is because, without exception, economies are going to see public debt rise as far as the eye can see, just at the time when the market, the big pension funds and the like, have had enough of this stuff. They're starting to price in more inflation, and this is now having a serious impediment on private sector economic activity. It's why every time we seem to break that 5% threshold on the US 10, the US administration, Trump specifically, starts to dial down the rhetoric regarding Iran. We're starting to see thresholds being hit now, and unless we actually get on a better track, I think this is just going to be par for the course, where we have this bond market instability wagging the economy repeatedly.
0: Callum, thank you so much. That is Callum Pickering there of Peel Hunt. Now to other top stories trending on the terminal this morning. Kevin Warsh clearing the first round of Senate votes on his Federal Reserve nomination. The Senate voted 49-44 to advance Warsh through a procedural obstacle, setting him up to be confirmed later today to the Fed board. A separate Senate vote to confirm him as Jerome Powell's successor as Fed chair is expected later this week. The Trump administration is delaying a plan to suspend tariffs on imported beef. According to the Wall Street Journal, the administration wants to finalize details after pushback from cattle ranchers and congressional Republicans. PopMart reported slower sales growth for the first quarter, the slowdown underscoring mounting pressure on the company to reignite momentum, especially in markets including the US, as the Labubu craze cools. Coming up, Roche gets a green light to sell a blood test that will diagnose Alzheimer's disease. That's in the European Union. An exclusive interview with the CEO of Roche Diagnostics, Mats Haus, is next. This is Bloomberg.
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5: Some things are only fairly valued for a second.
4: Right.
5: And some things stay overvalued or undervalued forever, as we
4: right.
5: know from the markets.
4: For sure.
5: And I think StockTwits, I'll take full responsibility, we've always missed a window of positioning. And,
4: right.
5: But the good news is StockTwits is thriving.
4: Right. It's doing well. This
5: yeah.
4: is a perfect.
5: So I'm saying, like,
4: Robin Hood should
5: we
4: really
5: were
4: be
5: 10 years ahead of our time.
4: Mm-hmm.
5: If you think about where public, when I started StockTwits, retail investing was a laughing stock.
4: Yeah.
5: And it still is to most institutions.
4: Much less so today than
5: correct.
4: It was. Now it's.
5: So again, if you look at my portfolio.
4: By the way, the private equity, private credit wouldn't be so hungry for retail investors
5: they
4: if it was truly.
5: Need us. They right. call me every day.
4: Right.
5: So there's two worlds that I live in. The world where retail doesn't take itself seriously enough.
4: Uh-huh.
5: And private equity guys call me, CEOs of public companies call me to take, like, I'm in a crazy seat.
4: Right.
5: Because I'm a goofball.
4: Right.
5: But I am serious, you know, like, I am serious. Like, I'm trying to be serious.
4: You used to be 60-40 goofball serious. Now you're 40-60.
5: Yeah, it switches.
4: You're the new 60-40.
5: Yeah, I can laugh at myself, but I'm trying to run a serious business, right? Because

0: Matt, congratulations on your EU clearance for that blood test for Alzheimer's, and we look forward to talking to you again. That is Roche Diagnostics CEO Matt Sause. Coming up, CPI data in just a few hours. We'll get you set up for your trading day. 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
4: You've got a country that's thinking very strategically about its future. And I think this is, you know, if you look at Valley Nasser's analysis of the current conflict, you know, it's very clear Iran's got its eyes on the prize. It's in a winning position. It's used its leverage very effectively. What we thought was very asymmetric has turned to feel less asymmetric than you might think. And we're seeing that, and, you know, as President Trump sort of throws up his hands and says the deal's not good enough, or he doesn't like what they wish to have. Iran looking, unfortunately, quite powerful, and the U.S., as President Trump goes to China, looking not very strong.
5: What do you think the best the U.S. can get out of any type of negotiated peace with Iran is at this point?
4: You know, I think the real concern is that strait, that leverage that Iran has, is going to continue to hover over President Trump's head, over all of us. I guess the best deal would be to, you know, sort of maybe not have a deal, but to get some sort of ongoing ceasefire and some sort of opening of that strait, kick the can down the road on negotiating a deal when it comes to the nuclear issue, because that's not going to be resolved anytime soon. But if, you know, if he could perhaps offer to lift some sanctions, tough thing to do.
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0: Now a look at what's ahead today. First up, we get ADP employment change. That's at 8:15 Eastern time, followed by the main event, CPI data at 8:30. Then $42 billion of 10-year Treasury notes are going on auction at 1 p.m. Eastern. We'll be able to gauge demand and appetite. And we get Fed speak today from Williams and Goolsbee throughout the day. Let's take a look at some of your pre-market movers then. Hims and Hers extending their post-earnings declines that we saw yesterday, reporting a first quarter loss and sales that missed estimates there for Hims and Hers. It's been a very volatile year. AST Space Mobile, satellite internet company's first quarter revenue missed expectations, and it's taking a big hit there. And then a better story for On Holding, the footwear company backed, of course, by tennis star Roger Federer and Zendaya, raising its profit outlook for the year. This is your macro picture for a day that is bound to be a little bit jittery with the VIX at 19. That's it for Bloomberg Brief.
9: Day 7 at the Italian Open. Jannik Sinner remains on course to claim his first title at his home tournament. The world number one coasted into the round of 16, dropping just two games against Alexei Popyrin. And don't forget, you can watch all the action live daily and head on over to tennischannel.com to download the app.
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4: On the latest edition of the Bloomberg Intelligence Podcast, a conversation with Brian Cox, Global Vice President of Scotch Whiskey at Bacardi, on why luxury brands are increasingly aligning themselves with golf culture right now.
5: I think the luxury brand sector has really paid attention to the evolution of golf. It was really the pandemic that grew the built-in audience of golf from around 24 million people that followed or played the game in the US to about 40 million today. So it's just a massive inbuilt audience. It's also become, the profile of the audience has diversified. It's become younger, young adults, much more accessible. It's also globalized. You're referring to live golf, for example, but you know, Japan, huge market, is booming also in India. And these all happen with the US to be great Scotch whiskey and also luxury goods markets. I'd also say at the same time, the audience has stayed fairly affluent. So that's why you're seeing luxury and lifestyle brands really lean in. The other factor is, of course, as you will well know, at Garden City, you've got the famous 19th hole. So golf.
6: Fiscal pumps a little bit too much. At the same time, it is a situation unto itself. And ultimately, whether Keir Starmer stays or whether he goes, bond traders seem to be suggesting that there has been no plan that's been put out there that has been fiscally sustainable, and they are pushing back.
7: There's a fear about what comes next. Here's the pushback up 10 basis points this morning. The 10-year through 5% on 10s in the UK, 30s. To Bramo's point, approaching 6. You want some fun and games? Let's talk about the Kospi in South Korea. Overnight at one point, down as much as 5%. Before trimming those losses, comments on Facebook by a presidential policy chief suggesting the nation should pay citizens a dividend using taxes on AI profits. He walked that back a little bit and clarified those comments, but that was a bit of a shock overnight. And I wonder if that's a taste of things to come, not next year or the year after that, but further down the line.
6: I'm so glad you went there. At a certain point, increasingly, people are concerned if you're going to lose your job from AI, you're going to want some sort of benefit in the form of some sort of tax refund or some sort of dividend or citizen dividend, as this particular politician called it. Is it going to come from specific taxes on AI names? Is it going to come from the broad-based taxes that they're expecting to be bigger because of a productivity boom, which is how he walked it back? Well, it remains to be seen. Nonetheless, if you start seeing unemployment creep higher, is this a lever that some countries are willing to pull?
7: Off the back of that story, Nasdaq futures a little bit softer as well, down this morning by more than a half of 1%. Coming up this hour, we'll catch up with Russ Kostrick of BlackRock as tech lifts stocks to new heights. Catherine Thompson of the Cato Institute with the US-Iran ceasefire on life support. And Greg Dacko of EY as Wall Street awaits key inflation data. We begin this hour with stocks hovering near all-time highs. Russ Kostrick of BlackRock writing, markets have staged a remarkable recovery led by tech. Earnings can continue to carry the day for US equities. Russ joins us now for more. Russ, welcome to the program, buddy. It's good to see you. What kind of a rally do we have right now? The kind of rally that sucks people in, or the kind of rally that begins to spit people out?
8: More, Jonathan. I think it's one that's been sucking people in. You had a market that had was pretty pessimistic back in March. And what you've seen is, in addition to the fact that the economy has been resilient, the labor market has been resilient, first and foremost, earnings have been remarkable. You've seen a significant rise in earnings expectations really since the beginning of hostilities back at the end of February. And that has, of course, been led by tech. And the numbers are just off the charts. So what you have right now, I think, is an earnings-driven market, not driven necessarily by multiple expansion, but by investors looking at earnings, particularly for industries like semiconductors, and thinking, you know what, I don't want to miss this. I don't want to be underweight, given the strength of the U.S. corporate sector.
7: How much pushback are we beginning to get from the bond market, Russ? How much of a threat is beginning to brew in fixed income? The repricing in rates, 2s this morning, close to 4, 10s through 440, 30s at 5. How much of a challenge is that?
8: I don't think it's an enormous challenge right now. I mean, you've had a backup in yields. Real 10-year yields are up by about 25 basis points since the start of the war.

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2: So I think that there's a few sort of different strands to pluck at here. Number one, the emerging market stock markets that are dominated by the big tech companies. So in South Korea and Taiwan in particular, you have TSMC, you have Samsung, you have SK Hynix, which have been on an absolute tear this year. And so to a large part, that's sort of obscuring a little bit the impact from the war in the Middle East. But that's not the only area where we're seeing outperformance in emerging markets. I think more broadly, actually, what we're seeing is that they're a lot more sort of protected from some of the risk that you might have expected a decade ago, maybe. Foreign exchange reserves are higher. The sort of institutions and policy making within emerging markets is more robust as well. And then, of course, you have energy producers within the emerging market space as well. Think about Angola and Nigeria, for example, or some of the other countries around the world where that's the case. All those that are linked, for that matter, to commodities in Latin America, which have also been performing relatively strongly. So it's a little bit more widespread for different reasons than might appear at first glance.
3: Yeah, that's interesting. Are there any cracks in the trend?
2: It's not 100%, Caroline. And of course, countries that are big energy importers or have a current account deficit.
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4: This is how the day ahead is shaping up. The main event at 8:30 Eastern Time. It's a read on inflation in America. CPI at 8:30. And CPI in the months to come is going to take on more and more importance as this inflation rate, particularly at the headline level, continues to creep higher.
5: Yeah, we're looking right now at a year-over-year comp for CPI at 3.7% versus 3.3% in the prior reading. This is moving in the wrong direction. We're closer to 4 than we are to 3 at a time where the target is 2. And some people say, well, CPI is not what the Fed looks like. But actually, the measure that they look at, core PCE, is rising faster than CPI. So any way you slice it, this is not a scenario the Fed wants to see.
4: Heading into this, back-to-back all-time highs on the S&P 500. Futures pulling back by just 0.3% in the bond market. The scores look like this. These numbers getting close to the highs for the year. 443 on 10s. Let's round it up. 5% on 30s. And once again, testing 4% on the two-year. Yields up about a basis point across the curve.
5: This is the market starting to

0: In the Bloomberg Surveillance Podcast, Leslie Vinge-Murray from the Chicago Council of Global Affairs.
1: You've got a country that's thinking very strategically about its future. And I think this is, you know, if you look at Vali Nasr's analysis of the current conflict, you know, it's very

0: deeply embedded in the Indo-Pacific. We're clearly still in the Middle East. So I don't see any evidence that we're pulling back from our global positioning in the security realm. I also think what we see is, yes, the president has withdrawn the United States from over five dozen international institutions and arrangements, but at the same time, he's creating new ones. His administration is creating new arrangements like the Shield of Americas and Forge around issues where the administration feels they're critical to U.S. sort of security and economic interests. So around, you know, critical minerals, around rare earth elements, doing bilateral deals, establishing a new multilateral trade arrangement. So it's not a complete withdrawal, but it's a refocusing around what this particular administration considers to be sort of the essential U.S. economic and security interests.
1: Liz, it's good to see you in person too. Thanks for being here. Thank you very much.
0: Thank you.
1: Elizabeth Economy there of the Hoover Institution. We've heard that argument a few times. It's hard to make that argument given the activity we've seen from this president through the year so far.
2: Honestly, it's been a completely global focus, more so sometimes than even domestic concerns, especially as he heads over to China for the first time in about a decade.
1: Coming up on the program, we'll catch up with David Tinsley of the Bank of America Institute on the state of the U.S. consumer. Plus, Danny has your morning movers, hims and hers plunging with higher than expected costs for weight loss drugs. That name down by 15%.
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9: From the Sky News Centre at midday, Sir Keir Starmer's come out fighting. The Prime Minister's told his top team he's staying on in Downing Street and it's time to get on with governing the country. In an apparent coordinated operation, those who back Sir Keir Starmer came outside of a cabinet meeting one by one afterwards and told reporters they backed their boss. Here's Work and Pension Secretary Pat McFadden.
10: Did anyone publicly challenge him around the cabinet
11: table? No,
10: they didn't.
11: They didn't. Many statements of support for the job that he's doing.
10: But
11: and that's where the public...
10: What about those who
12: can he hang
11: carry on?
12: He'll carry on.
10: Can
11: Prime
10: he hang
11: Minister
10: on?
11: He wants to carry on with his job, as he should, as the public will expect him to do.
9: But just minutes before that meeting, the First Minister resigned from his government, urging the PM to go. Around 80 of his MPs have also said they think he should resign following last week's disastrous election results. Baroness Jenny Chapman, Minister for International Development, said she was not surprised there was no direct challenge from a cabinet member. The Health Secretary, seen by many as the one most likely to challenge the PM, was there too, but ignored shouted questions from the media as he left.
13: Westreeter, did you call on Starmer to resign?
14: No, he's absolutely...
15: What did you tell the Prime Minister?
9: Meanwhile, Labour MP Charlotte Nicholls thinks the PM should be putting the country first.
16: What he hasn't had is the amount of domestic grip that is needed. A lot of us have had some misgivings for a while. We have wanted to give him that benefit of the doubt, but we have reached a point where actually the risk of him continuing in post is, I think, greater than the risk of him going.
9: And in other news, three-time Olympic medalist Katie Archibald has retired from professional cycling. She says she's fallen in love with her new career as a nurse. That's the latest. I'm Faye DeSilf.
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0: all-time highs coming into Tuesday, pulling back this Tuesday morning, negative by 0.4% on the S&P, on the Nasdaq 100, down by 0.9%. You've seen the enthusiasm to buy this market whenever you get a pullback. Will this morning be any different? All the upgrades we've seen to price targets since this war started, all connected to the earnings story. Barclays, 76.50, bullish on the profit outlook. HSBC, 76.50, earnings strength. Edyard Denny on the program just earlier, 82.50, an earnings-led melt-up.
1: And when we spoke with him, he said he hasn't seen anything like this, especially not in a time where the economy has otherwise been growing. The only time he sees moves like this is coming directly out of a recession, and that hasn't been the case, at least for the past few years. How sustainable is this? Well, he talks about how the boomers are filling the coffers of all sorts of younger people, paying their mortgages, paying their bills, and they're retiring and having a lot of time and money to spend. Look, it's coming out in the numbers, and we'll get that confirmation on Thursday when we get retail sales. Are consumers still spending and powering this growth?
0: You're going to strip out the boomer stimulus checks from the retail sales?
1: I think that that's...
0: Is that what you're going to
1: do? Embedded. I think that that's absolutely embedded. I mean, how many people who live in certain areas and have their phone bills paid by their parents are just clearly...
0: Yeah, certain areas of Manhattan.
1: Yeah, boomer stimmy kids.
0: You know, go in the working day.
1: Very much so,
0: Just finished yoga.
1: Yeah.
0: You're wondering if they've got a job or not.
1: People who lunch, they do.
0: Boomer stimulus checks. Right?
1: 100%.
0: Funding San Ambrose.
1: I mean,
0: clearly.
1: Totally. Yes, that
0: without
1: is one
0: a doubt.
1: Particular one. Anyway, but you know,
0: it's a very New York conversation. Forgive us. Okay, let's move on. Want to get to South Korea and this move in the Kospi. The Kospi overnight dropping as much as 5%, then pairing losses. This is actually really, really interesting. If you're just joining us this morning, welcome. So you had a policy advisor, let's call it, to the president of South Korea, come out with a social media post talking about tapping the profits of AI-related companies to offer a dividend to the people. Then he walked it back, diluted the comments, got some clarity, et cetera, et cetera. But the drop-off in the equity market was instructive. And so was the policy proposal initially in the way that people viewed it, because is that a flavor of things to come if we do go in a certain direction?
1: Citizens' dividends from companies that are among the most profitable in the world and that have seen a moonshot in terms of their price performance in the stock market, how much are a lot of governments going to turn to those companies and say, all right, now it's your turn to give back, because the rest of the economy is not growing very quickly and people are unsatisfied with how much prices are going up, regardless of whether it's coming from semi-investments, regardless of whether it's coming from the war in Iran, there is displeasure on the part of consumers about how much prices are going up. Will these be prime victims, number one?
0: Yeah.
1: And is this something that isn't necessarily prime victims, but just sort of an inevitability that just isn't being priced into their valuations?
0: And that's a political story further down the road. Let's get to the market story in the here and now. This move in crude. The proposal from the Iranians, totally unacceptable. The ceasefire on life support. Crude about 107 this morning on Brent. Triple digits on WTI. You take that 3% move in crude, you plug it into fixed income, yields higher across the curve throughout much of this morning. Twos approaching 4%. Tens through 440. 30s through 5% this morning.
1: It's the inflation week that nobody wants. We've got CPI today, we've got PPI tomorrow, and then retail sales to give us a sense of all of that and how it's being bled into the economy. This is a price that will surge that much more if you start to see a re-engagement of military action. That's what I'm looking for. How much are people looking for 120, 130, should there be some sort of re-emergence of a hot war?
0: That's going to be a story for a little bit later in the program.
1: I mean, that's what the bar is being
0: potentially
1: lowered.
0: Without a doubt, I'm with you. I'm right there with you. No pushback at all.
1: Cool.
0: 2 hours away from the cash open with your morning movers. Danny Berger has more. Hey, Danny.
2: Hey, John. At the top of the hour, we got earnings from Under Armour, a really big miss for their EPS. Their guidance is between 8 and 12 cents. The expectation was for 23. So on the positive side of things, Under Armour says that the tariff refund checks that are going to be coming their way after the ruling against IEEPA is helping them. On the downside, they say, one, they've been making more investments, so that's been hurting them. Two, tariffs are already high for them, and they cite the war in Iran and the issue that is made for them in supply chains. They say they're taking a $35 million hit because of the war in Iran. So those shares getting pummeled this morning, down nearly 13%. Elsewhere, we got the official rejection from eBay to GameStop. The company there in a statement saying that the takeover offer from GameStop is neither credible nor attractive. It does set us up for a potential proxy fight. Still, there's a lot of questions as to whether GameStop can actually get this done, considering they're less than a fourth of the market cap of eBay. So GameStop shares, you see those falling 3.5%. Finally, we also got earnings from Hims and Hers. That's a big decline. Two companies are really getting punished for missing, down 15.2%. It's because of higher

0: data center project in France. Sources telling us here at Bloomberg, the company is considering a multi-billion dollar investment as part of SoftBank's build out of AI infrastructure. The Trump administration is delaying a plan to suspend tariffs on beef, according to the Wall Street Journal. The president was poised to sign executive orders on Monday to address supply issues, but pressure from American farmers put the measure on ice. And a U.S. citizen infected with hantavirus aboard a cruise ship is being treated in a biocontainment unit in Nebraska, while another symptomatic person is receiving care in Atlanta. 15 others exposed to the virus are in quarantine at the University of Nebraska. In total, 18 Americans have been repatriated from that ship. That's your Bloomberg Brief. John.
1: Yahara, thank you. Thank you for the update. More from Yahara in the next hour. Up next on the program, headwinds building for the U.S. dollar.
2: There are two factors that drive currency values. One is related to macroeconomic fundamentals, and the second is fear. The dollar did strengthen when the Iran war started, fear, and now it's come back down, macro.
1: George Saravedos of Deutsche Bank joins us next, live from New York City. 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
5: On the latest edition of the Wall Street Week podcast, people, even prominent people, move across borders all the time. But it's pretty bad when your former prime minister decides the grass is greener elsewhere. New Zealand's Jacinda Ardern has moved her family to Australia, along with a lot of other Kiwis. We talk with one of her predecessors about the exodus and what can be done to turn it around.
6: The New Zealand economy is not as strong as we'd like it to be, and maybe not as strong as historically it has been, but it's not a story of universal lower growth. Actually, Auckland and Wellington, the main centres, have been weaker, and largely weaker because of negative house prices. So that's had a big impact on construction and all sorts of activity related around housing and the sort of negative wealth effect of people living in Auckland. And when you think Auckland is home to 1.5 million people of a population about 5 million, it has quite a big impact. So yeah, that's been a bit negative, but the rest of the country have been very strong. Actually, rural prices have been strong, so we're a big food producer, basically started life as Britain's little farm, and we continue to be that. We're very much a strong food producer, so that part of the country's been good, and there's lots of exciting things happening. Well, New Zealanders have always left for Australia. The question is whether they come home. Largely they do, but not always. I mean, if you look at New Zealand, we're a home of say 5 million people now, about 500,000, maybe as many as 1 million New Zealanders live in Australia, so it's quite a few. We're a little bit like Canada is to the United States. In the end, the United States is a sort of magnet for talent out of Canada.
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1: So in 41 minutes' time, we get inflation data in America, CPI. Later in the week, we'll get retail sales. Just how is consumer spending? Caught up with Bank of America just moments ago. They put out the consumer checkpoint. piece of research that I always enjoy going through. Card spending, spending growth, strong in April. According to the internal data from B of A, total credit and debit card spending per household rising 4.8% year over year. That's up from 4.3% in March. Excluding gasoline, some of you want the number, I'm sure. Card spending was still a strong 4% year over year.

0: of the war in Iran.
1: George, how much is this getting skewed by payments that are being made to Iran for passageway or Iran trying to get some liquidity through renminbi, given the fact that we're talking about the petro-yuan versus the dollar?
0: It's very hard to understand that type of flow at a micro level. As you alluded to, these are things that are going on in the background. But I think the takeaway I have is the fact now that the CMY is making new highs, even in broad trade weighted terms, is really telling me two things. One, the signal and the policy intention out of the Chinese is really to now allow a lot more CMY strength than we were seeing this time last year. And the second point is, despite really a very large negative terms of trade shock, which should be impacting China because it is a major energy and oil importer, you're not really seeing that being reflected in the currency, which is strengthening. And that's really sending you a signal about broader flow shifts taking place in the background, aside from the terms of trade shock and the higher energy prices.
2: George, it's interesting we're talking about potential US dollar weakness, but we're not talking about US policy. We're talking about international issues. When does US policy begin to set the tone for the next leg of this trade?
0: I think for sure US policy is relevant, and I'd break it down into monetary and fiscal, which is the broader macro variables we focus on. And on this front, what's interesting is over the last 3 to 4 months, you've seen a pretty dramatic repricing of the ECB rate hiking cycle, the Bank of England, even currencies out of Asia. But in the US, in part perhaps because of the transition to a new Fed chair, you have not seen this move to pricing rate hikes. So I'd say the US policy has almost been relevant by its absence in terms of repricing a more hawkish Fed. I think it's the bar to start pricing Fed hikes, which would be one dynamic that would be a lot more positive for the dollar, is still high, especially with the incoming chair coming in over the next few months. So I don't really expect that to come back. And then the other aspect of US policy is, of course, foreign and geopolitical policy. And the big question mark is, how is the balance of power changed in the Middle East and globally over the next few months, both on the back of the Trump-Xi meeting and, of course, the Iranian war? And that does have the potential to influence exchange rates.
2: George, it's good to see you. Thanks for dropping by and bringing us an update on his views on the FX market. George Salavelos there of Deutsche Bank. In the next hour on Bloomberg Surveillance, we'll catch up with Emily Rowland of John Hancock Investment Management, Angelo Zeno of CFRA on this rip-roaring rally in tech stocks, plus Michael Gapin of Morgan Stanley on inflation data at 8:30 Eastern Time, and the Flexport CEO, Ryan Pedersen. The third hour of Bloomberg Surveillance, up next.
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3: On the latest edition of the Bloomberg Daybreak Europe podcast, Ursula von der Leyen has headed the European Commission for 5.5 years, building a presidential operation that exerts control over every aspect of the EU's executive. But we discuss how sources have told Bloomberg that the concentration of power has spread her office too thin and has meant efforts to revive the EU project are faltering.
6: Well, basically, one of the main points they raise is that she's overreaching and trying to grab too much power. And she's trying to extend her competences to issues like foreign affairs and defense that are traditionally in the hands of member states. And on the other hand, she's lacking focus and is not progressing and achieving results on internal market, which is her core competence. And also, I mean, other issues that they mention is that because of this overreaching, of course, commissioners internally, commissioners are sidelined, and we have to remember that these commissioners are powerful politicians sent by the capitals, and that she's trying to micromanage every aspect of the commission, which of course is provoking bottlenecks, and therefore this lack of results that we mentioned, for example, on internal market.
3: Well, what then?

0: 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Are there key policies in the EU that are not seeing enough progress? What are they?
1: To put things in context, I mean, the EU is kind of the underdog right now in this biggest squeeze between the US and China.
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13: Live from New York City this morning. Good morning, good morning. For our audience worldwide, the third hour of Bloomberg Surveillance starts right now. And your scores, the price action looks like this. Equity session lows down by 0.4%, pulling back from all-time highs and an aggressive rip-roaring rally in tech turning into this. Down by just 0.9% on the Nasdaq. On the Russell, down by 0.3%. Turn to the commodity market. This is how things are shaping up this morning. Crude rallying. Brent up by 3%. WTI as well. Triple digits on crude, 101 on WTI. Brent crude just short of 108. And in the bond market, yields pushing higher. Twos out to 30s, near the highs of the year. A 30-year at 5%, heading into inflation data 29 minutes away. CPI up next.
14: And it may be closer to 4% than 3% at 3.7% year-over-year headline CPI expected in a median survey of economists. A real question about how the Fed deals with this and why we're seeing inflation. Is this the one-time impulse from higher energy prices and other commodity prices as a result of the Strait of Hormuz closure, or is this a sign of the strength in the U.S. economy that can allow prices to sustainably remain higher? Those are the questions that could both support U.S. stocks while also causing a further sell-off in bonds.
13: Let's stay with consumption. We know what sentiment looks like right now. Rock bottom. Let's focus on spending. What are people actually doing? The card spending data coming out of Bank of America indicating, stripping out gasoline, a move of 4%. Year over year. That's decent spending growth in this economy.
14: It's been fueled by the wealth effect with stock price increases, also giving sense of complacency and a lot of assets to spend. It's also being driven by the K-shaped economy and the average, which is a U.S. economy that seems to be closer to boom time than it is to a recession. How many people have come on the show and said that they expect recession? How many people have said that they think that it's a greater likelihood of a downturn in economic growth than some sort of boom case that's going to cause the S&P to go to surpass 8,200. It really isn't that many, which is a reason why increasingly stocks can keep rallying despite the backdrop that we're hearing about inflation.
13: It's difficult to make the recession call when you've got deficits in this country of 5-6%, right? It's difficult to make the recession call when you've got a handful of the richest companies on the planet with really strong balance sheets committed to spending hundreds and hundreds of billions of dollars. It's difficult to make that call.
14: It's even more difficult when you look at a population of wealthy individuals who have plenty of discretionary spending. What stood out to me was the idea at the upper income level, you're seeing 6% wage growth year over year as a result of a lot of the top tier jobs paying more on the heels of productivity. That wage growth is not being sustained at the lower end of the K, which is why the sentiment surveys could indicate a very different type of backdrop than the overall spending averages.
13: And certain parts of corporate America capturing that story. Shake Shack can't

0: pass on the higher costs, stock hammered. But as Chris Farone said on this programme, basically, if you're looking to build an investment thesis off the back of Shake Shack earnings, you're probably not getting the call right in the equity market right now, because what's driving the equity market is not Shake Shack and the restaurant business, it's the tech sector.
1: It also is a subject of conversation last night at dinner, the cost of a burger
0: at Shake Shack. It took 2 hours. What happened?
1: Casa Bravo, there was a situation where the kids said that they were not going to eat at Shake Shack for lunch because it was just too much. It cost $20 for a burger and fries.
0: It's expensive.
1: And they weren't interested, so they were going to other cheaper options next door. You see the demand destruction in real time as a result of the value proposition not meeting there.
0: Fast food is no longer cheap food.
1: Exactly.
0: That's been the shift in this country now for a number of years.
1: I'm telling you, it actually is a really good barometer of inflation when the kids come to you. And
0: who's next door, by the way? Who's next door?
1: A really cheap Chinese place, which I'm
0: a little concerned. That's their preference. That's their preference.
1: I'm really concerned. Whatever, okay. Let's move on.
0: Okay, we can move on. I'm happy to move on. I was just intrigued. Other people might be too. Equity futures on the S&P. Session lows were down by 0.4%. Coming up this hour, Emily of John Hancock with stocks on a record-breaking run, Angelo Zeno of CFRA on the risk of sentiment swinging negative, and Mike Gapin of Morgan Stanley reacting to the latest inflation print. We begin this hour with stocks inching lower as investors await the latest inflation data. Emily Rowland of John Hancock writing, we continue to see equities struggling with valuations for long-term returns, but earnings growth is still a very viable return driver. Emily joins us now for more. Emily, welcome to the program. This is a conversation we had with Ed Yardeni, who, by the way, is at 82.50. The year end on the S&P. Outside of recoveries, post-GFC, post-pandemic, when was the last time earnings growth was this good?
2: Never. I listen to your show every day, and I'm trying to come up with like a new adjective to describe this quarter's earnings growth. It's like spectacular, stunning, shockingly good. Like, it's been awesome. 28% earnings growth versus an estimate of 13% coming into the quarter. And we have 10 out of 11 sectors showing earnings beats, and the magnitude is spectacular, coming from sectors in particular like industrials and communication services. So it's not just technology that's driving that earnings growth. Is 30% earnings growth quarter after quarter after quarter sustainable? Probably not, but we're doing our best to enjoy the sort of nirvana that markets are benefiting from a fundamental standpoint today.
0: Many people, as you know, Emily, aren't enjoying it. They complain about it, and that's been the story ever since we exited GFC all the way up and to the right. This bull market has been hated. They will point to concentration and concentration risk. Do you believe that's a problem still building?
2: Yeah, it absolutely is a problem. And we're back to having the top 10 stocks in the S&P 500 represent about 40% of the index. That's not a healthy environment. But I would point to international markets abroad as having even more of a concentration risk. If you think of what's driving these global markets right now, it's a semiconductor super cycle for the history books. And we're seeing emerging markets really lead the charge there. You look at spectacular earnings growth. It's coming from emerging markets. But the challenge is it's just a handful of stocks, John. It's just about three stocks that are driving that growth. So I look, for example, at emerging markets earnings season. It's been great, but the beats are actually really modest. We're looking at about a 34% beat rate in emerging market equities because of that concentration. Another notable thing is that semiconductors are actually in value indices. So there's been a lot of confusion for investors that are sort of focusing on styles right now. And because the PE ratios are so flattered by that forward-looking earnings growth, we're actually seeing semis really benefit value indices overseas, which I think is a notable dynamic for those of us that are doing attribution analysis on a daily basis.
1: Emily, coming into this year, you were a little bit cautious about the U.S. economy and potential growth in earnings among a lot of these companies. How much have you changed your outlook?
2: Well, one thing that's shifted for us, Lisa, is this fiscal sugar rush that we're going through right now. If you know, we've been thinking a lot about sort of car analogies and this earnings engine being important. So think about what's sort of fueling the gas tank right now. Fiscal stimulus was really sort of pumping on the brakes last year. We had government layoffs. We had a lack of fiscal support. More broadly speaking, we had tariffs. Now this year, the fiscal impulse is on. You've got tariff refunds. You've got lower corporate tax rates in the wake of the One Big Beautiful Bill. Consumer tax refunds are elevated. You've got elevated defense spending right now. So this fiscal thrust right now that's really resulting in an improvement in the U.S. economy. Fed is actually looking at sort of tapping on the brakes here to prevent inflation from running away.
0: Emily.

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1: On the latest Masters in Business podcast, my conversation with Howard Lindzen, CEO of StockTwits and co-founder of Social Leverage.
2: Some things are only fairly valued for a second.
1: Right.
2: And some things stay overvalued or undervalued forever, as we know from the markets.
1: For sure.
2: And I think StockTwits, I'll take full responsibility, we've always missed a window.

0: know of positioning.
1: And, right.
0: But the good news is Stockdale is thriving.
1: Right. It's doing well. This is a perfect.
0: So I'm saying, like,
1: Robin Hood should
0: really
1: be the
0: 10 years ahead of our time.
1: Mm-hmm.
0: If you think about where public, when I started Stockdale, retail investing was a laughing stock.
1: Yeah.
0: And it still is to most institutions.
1: Much less so today than
0: correct.
1: It was. Now it's.
0: So again, if you look at my portfolio. By the way,
1: the private equity, private credit wouldn't be so hungry for retail investors if it was truly.
0: Us. They call me every day.
1: Right.
0: So there's two worlds that I live in. The world where retail doesn't take itself seriously enough. Uh-huh. And private equity guys call me. CEOs of public companies call me to take, like, I'm in a crazy seat.
1: Right.
0: Because I'm a goofball.
1: Right.
0: But I am serious, you know, like, I am serious. Like, I'm trying to be serious.
1: You used to be 60-40 goofball serious. Now you're 40-60.
0: Yeah, it switches.
1: You're the new 60-40.
0: Yeah, I can laugh at myself, but I'm trying to run a serious business, right? Because it's been a long time. And we were just way ahead of the curve. Mm. Like, Jack and Ev didn't understand what we have. Fred
1: Still.
0: Wilson understood it.
1: Right.
0: There are very few people that understood.
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3: I don't really recall anything like this. It's been extraordinary. Now it looks as though we're going to have something like an 18% year-over-year increase in the first quarter. And for the year as a whole, they're expecting 24%. And that's definitely unprecedented. I think earnings breadth is actually improving. And if that's the case, that should lead to an improvement in the breadth of the market.
4: Ed Yardeni, if you had any research, street high price tag on the S&P 500 now of 8250, four-year rent, the most bullish on the street. Ask the simple question. Outside of recoveries, which is when typically you see this aggressive improvement in profits, so take out GFC, take out post-pandemic, have you ever seen earnings growth like this? His words, I don't really recall anything like this. It's been extraordinary.
5: Leaning into the roaring 2020s with earnings growth that has exceeded by double what people were expecting. It was what expected to be 13% growth, instead it was 26% growth. And it's coming from, yes, narrow stocks. You are seeing about half of that coming from the big tech names. At the same time, it is broader than that. And that's the reason why a lot of people are getting optimistic.
4: What can stop this rally? Is it the data? The data drops later. In about 14 minutes time at 8:30, we get CPI in America. Look at these numbers. The estimate for headline CPI, closer to 4 at 3.7%. For core, 2.7%, just getting further and further away from 2. Now, of course, this is not the preferred gauge of the Federal Reserve, but the PCE read ain't a whole lot better.
5: When I see this, actually, it's probably worse in terms of how quickly it's moving in the wrong direction. When you like to take a look at break-even rates, you see it's creeping higher to about 2.3%. Again, we're not talking another 8-9% inflation growth. Nonetheless, people are looking at this and saying, how can the Fed do anything other than be hawkish, given that inflation is moving in the wrong direction, and it's with myriad influences. It's not just energy costs.
4: Crude contributing to it, though. Look at energy this morning, up by more than 3%. 107, call it 108 on Brent at the moment. WTI triple digits at 101. You've heard all the headlines coming from the Middle East and from the president, including the Oval Office remarks just yesterday. The proposal from Iran, totally unacceptable. The ceasefire on life support. The blockade continues. That's the constant here. The blockade continues. The energy market is in a deficit. Crude prices remain elevated. And when you have moves like this, numbers like that, you'll see things like this in fixed income. Twos, tens, thirties. Yields up by 3 basis points at the front end, now at 398. Get the wrong kind of data in just a moment. We're looking at 4% on twos.
5: And if the economy is strong, why would it go down because of demand destruction? You add to it influence that the government has to try to get people to keep spending at the same levels, whether it's a gas tax removal holiday or whether it's other forms of subsidization, then all of a sudden you start to see how inflation could be sustained.
4: Tens north of 440, 5% on 30s. That means equities near to session lows. Bit shaky on the tech trade this morning. We'll spend some time on that in a moment. We're down by 0.4% on the S&P. On the NASDAQ, we're lower by 0.9. First, the price action. Let's get you some morning calls. First up, Citi upgrading lows to a buy, citing optimism in the home improvement industry. That's rare. We're up by 2% in the pre-market. Your second call from Deutsche Bank, raising its price target on Intel, citing reports of customer traction in its foundry business. That stock has been flying. It's down this morning. Negative across the board, really, for some of the big chip players. Intel down by close to 5%. And finally, Wells Fargo raising its price target on Nvidia, noting a favorable growth outlook. That's another one, slightly

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4: You've got a country that's thinking very strategically about its future. And I think this is, you know, if you look at Vali Nasr's analysis of the current conflict, you know, it's very clear Iran's got its eyes on the prize. It's in a winning position. It's used its leverage very effectively. What we thought was very asymmetric has turned to feel less asymmetric than you might think. And we're seeing that, and, you know, as President Trump sort of throws up his hands and says the deal's not good enough, or he doesn't like what they wish to have. Iran looking, unfortunately, quite powerful, and the U.S., as President Trump goes to China, looking not very strong.
5: What do you think the best the U.S. can get out of any type of negotiated peace with Iran is at this point?
4: You know, I think the real concern is that strait, that leverage that Iran has, is going to continue to hover over President Trump's head, over all of us. I guess the best deal would be to, you know, sort of maybe not have a deal, but to get some sort of ongoing ceasefire and some sort of opening of that strait, kick the can down the road on negotiating a deal when it comes to the nuclear issue, because that's not going to be resolved anytime soon. But if, you know, if he could perhaps offer to lift some sanctions, tough thing to do.
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13: The assumption here, I think, from the Fed's point of view and ours, is that oil prices tend to give you headline effects, but not core effects. And there's at least at the moment, given the magnitude of the rise in energy prices, some hints of those second round effects in core. We need to see if those persist.

0: 18th hole.
1: Sure.
0: So golf in particular goes beyond just what happens on the course. So it's really that lifestyle, social connection moment that allows us to really have a role in that area.
1: So how are you guys at Doer Scotch, how are you kind of trying to leverage that audience?
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6: Inflation coming in hot and futures lower. 30 minutes till the start of the cash trade. I'm Matt Miller.
7: And I'm Danny Berger. Bloomberg Open Interest starts right now.
6: Inflation continued to accelerate in April with gas, rent, and food prices all climbing.
7: The tech rally loses steam. South Korea's stock swing on a proposal to distribute AI profits to citizens.
6: Plus, JP Morgan's markets business is booming. No surprise, the CEO, Jamie Dimon, joins us for a Bloomberg exclusive.
7: It's booming. They're all getting paid big bonuses. Private credit's not a problem. Pretty sweet over there at JP Morgan.
6: Yeah, it'll be interesting to hear his take on private credit.
7: Yes, yes. He's backed off on the most bearish of assumptions about it. I wonder if he sticks with that tune. This morning, though, I am watching some of the AI stocks. We mentioned what happened in South Korea. It's pretty incredible to watch a post by one advisor that they basically walked back, and they said that doesn't represent our views, bring down the entire KOSPI. You can see that filtering through to Intel, Micron, AMD, all the chip stocks that have had a hot run. Intel, for example, down 4%. It just maybe shows how frothy this trade and how fragile it is that you can just, again, have this one post that they walked back, continuing to force stocks.
6: But I mean, the KOSPI has tripled in 12 months,
7: yeah.
6: Right? It's grown larger than the UK stock market.
7: But by the way, there's so many retail traders that hold that. Like, isn't that kind of an AI dividend? Do you really need something separate? Retail traders are getting wealthy
6: For people who own stocks.
7: Yes.
6: eBay has rejected GameStop's $56 billion takeover offer, calling it neither credible nor attractive. eBay's board turned down the offer due to uncertainty around the financing plan, operational risks, and GameStop's governance. Plus, they watched that CNBC interview with Ryan Cohen and were like, not gonna do it. No way.
7: So good. So good.
6: Did you see that?
7: Yes, of course. I don't think there's anyone who is a viewer of financial TV that didn't see it. Read the website, Matt.
6: Yeah,
7: read the website.
6: I'll go to the website.
7: Go to the website. Let's start with the economic story. Inflation accelerating in April. Let's break down the data with Michael McKee, Bloomberg's international economics and policy correspondent. Mike, what were the details?
8: Well, I think Matt put it well. Inflation coming in hot, as expected, with the headline CPI month over month coming in up 0.6, as economists predicted. That pushed the headline year over year to 3.8%, which is the most since 2023. The core rate up 0.4 during the month, which pushes the core year over year to 2.8%. That is only the highest since last September, but definitely going up. If you want to look at what actually pushed it higher, I bet you won't be surprised to know that gasoline prices were up 5.4%. Electricity, though, also up 2.1%, a big rise there, so it may not help you to buy that electronic vehicle. Owner's equivalent rent was up 0.5%. That's a bit of a statistical quirk because of the government shutdown last October. There were no data, so it takes 6 months to turn the housing market data around, and that is what resulted. Goods and services, goods prices were flat. Services prices were up 0.5%. That's kind of the opposite of what the government economy economists want to see because they're expecting, because of tariffs and the overall war, to see goods prices go up, but services prices aren't as affected by those. And so the fact that they're up that much matters. Airfares up 2.8% on the month, and hotel

0: Weighed heavily on the company's profit outlook. We'll talk about Hims and Hers next. This is Bloomberg Open Interest.
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3: On the latest edition of the Bloomberg Daybreak Europe podcast, Ursula von der Leyen has headed the European Commission for 5.5 years, building a presidential operation that exerts control over every aspect of the EU's executive. But we discuss how sources have told Bloomberg that the concentration of power has spread her office too thin and has meant efforts to revive the EU project are faltering.
4: Well, basically, one of the main points they raise is that she's overreaching and trying to grab too much power. And she's trying to extend her competences to issues like foreign affairs and defense that are traditionally in the hands of member states. And on the other hand, she's lacking focus and is not progressing and achieving results on internal market, which is her core competence. And also, I mean, other issues that they mention is that because of this overreaching, of course, commissioners are sidelined. And we have to remember that these commissioners are powerful politicians sent by the capitals, and that she's trying to micromanage every aspect of the commission, which, of course, is provoking bottlenecks and therefore this lack of results that we mentioned, for example, on internal market.
3: Well, what then does it mean? The internal market's one issue where there isn't enough progress. Are there key policies in the EU that are not seeing enough progress? What are they?
4: To put things in context, I mean, the EU is kind of the underdog right now in this big squeeze between the US and China.
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0: Getting out of high interest, look what's making headlines around the world. Shipping traffic in the Strait of Hormuz remains at a standstill, with oil rising after President Trump rejected Iran's latest offer. Trump called Iran's response to his peace proposal a piece of garbage and said the ceasefire is on massive life support. The comments come as Trump prepares to meet Chinese President Xi Jinping in Beijing on Thursday, their time, Wednesday, our time. UK Prime Minister Keir Starmer told his cabinet he won't resign despite calls to do so from within his own Labour Party. He appeared to buy himself a reprieve from efforts to oust him following a high-stakes cabinet meeting this morning that resulted in a public show of support from a handful of key allies. Still more than 70 members of parliament from his own party called for him to step down. Hims and Hers reported a first quarter loss due to higher costs from its pivot to branded obesity drugs. And that loss was twice as big as the loss it reported in the same quarter last year. The company is moving away from the copycat versions of weight loss medications that helped fuel its growth and instead prioritizing partnerships with brand name products, including those from Novo Nordisk and Eli Lilly.
10: Let's get more on Hims with Bloomberg's Jerry Smith. Jerry, it seems like initially a coup for Hims and Hers when all this happened. I mean, first they were selling, non-branded ones, and then they get sued by Novo. Novo drops the lawsuit because it turns out they need Hims and Hers. It seemed like a big win for them, but is it bad for business that they're selling the branded products?
11: Yeah, I mean, what we're seeing right now with Hims is sort of the first results since it, you know, as part of this strategic pivot. And, you know, this was a company that really a lot of its growth was fueled on selling these copycat versions of weight loss drugs. And, you know, now they had to take a write down this quarter because they had a lot of excess inventory.

0: from these copycat drugs that they're no longer selling. And they're trying to make this pivot now where they're going to sell the branded versions of the weight loss drugs that are sold by Novo and Lilly. And, you know, there is a scenario where this is, you know, short-term pain for Hims for a longer-term gain. We've seen recently the approval of weight loss pills, which a lot of analysts think is the next frontier for weight loss drugs and is going to be a huge market. So Hims being a part of that as a telehealth company selling these, you know, it could be a large area of growth going forward for them. But in the short term, we saw this quarter that, you know, they have a lot of excess inventory from these copycat versions of the drugs that they can no longer sell. And that, you know, showed up in their results.
1: Yeah, 40-cent per share loss. That compares to 20 cents a share in the same quarter a year ago, Jerry. But revenue was also weaker than estimated. I mean, $608 million, I believe, was the number, and we were looking for closer to $618. Why are they missing? Are analysts just too optimistic about this sector?
0: Yeah, it was a slight miss. I mean, I think that it's a little bit, we're going through a transition period right now with these weight loss drugs where we're going from people who just had the option of an injectable version of it to now we're, you know, both Novo and Lilly have a pill version that it's still very early days on the market for both those companies. Novo got off to a really fast start, but Lilly is, you know, close behind with its pill. So, I think it maybe is a challenging area to forecast for Wall Street just because we're seeing this transition from, you know, one form of, you know, weight loss drug to another.
2: By the way, in terms of Hims and Hers's other business, I feel like there's all this excitement and also genuine fear around peptides and selling of them. What's going on there with Hims and Hers? Was it them or someone else that, like, bought a factory or something like that, basically getting ready for all of it to get deregulated?
0: Yeah, that's right. Yeah, Hims actually bought a peptide manufacturing facility in California. And this is an area that you see a lot of wellness enthusiasts who are very excited about peptides. They're basically these short amino acid strings of amino acids that you're seeing even RFK Jr. promoting peptides for various benefits. Wellness people think that it's can help with reducing aging and healing wounds and various other things. So it's right now it's not approved. The FDA is looking into potentially regulating this space, which you know, if it becomes an FDA approved treatment, that could be a benefit to Hims. You know, and so they're placing bets that this could be another market for them going forward.
2: All right, Jerry, thank you very much for joining us. That is Bloomberg's Jerry Smith on the latest earnings from Hims and Hers. Coming up on the show, Citi Wealth's Kristen Bitterly discusses the consumer as inflation climbs faster than expected for core. 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
6: You've got a country that's thinking very strategically about its future. And I think this is, you know, if you look at Vali Nasr's analysis of the current conflict, you know, it's very clear Iran's got its eyes on the prize. It's in a winning position. It's used its leverage very effectively. What we thought was very asymmetric has turned to feel less asymmetric than you might think. And we're seeing that, and, you know, as President Trump sort of throws up his hands and says the deal's not good enough, or he doesn't like what they wish to have. Iran looking, unfortunately, quite powerful, and the U.S., as President Trump goes to China, looking not very strong.
7: What do you think the best the U.S. can get out of any type of negotiated peace with Iran is at this point?
6: You know, I think the real concern is that that strait, that leverage that Iran has, is going to continue to hover over President Trump's head, over all of us. I guess the best deal would be to, you know, sort of maybe not have a deal, but to get some sort of ongoing ceasefire and some sort of opening of that strait, kick the can down the road on negotiating a deal when it comes to the nuclear issue, because that's not going to be resolved anytime soon. But if, you know, if he could perhaps offer to lift some sanctions, tough thing to do.
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8: I don't really buy the idea that this economy is just being propped up by the capital spending on technology by a few companies. I think the consumers are definitely there. And the weakness in the consumer in the fourth quarter and the first quarter was weather related. So we're about to test that. We'll see what retail sales looks like up ahead here and put it all together. And I think the economy remains resilient as it has been since the beginning of the, well, I call it the roaring 2020s, and so far so good.
9: Edyard Denny on Surveillance. 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
10: Good to see you too.
9: So it is a resilient economy, and we're going to get more evidence perhaps of that this week, as Yardeni Denny mentioned, with retail sales. But first, we have the CPI.
10: Yep.
9: 2.8% the year-over-year rise, the biggest in September. Energy up 3.8%, which was 40% of all monthly increases. You had weird things like airlines were up a lot, apparel was up a lot. Are we still resilient even in the face of stickier inflation?
10: So great question. I think that a lot of this was anticipated. So airline, of course, like plane tickets are going to be up significantly. You're going to see the increase in energy. I think what you have to look through is to core. And obviously everyone was looking at shelter prices, which year over year, there's a little bit of a base case kind of scenario where we expected that rise. So I don't think it's too far outside of expectations. But I think what it does raise is that, is this stickier and is inflation going to be around longer than we anticipated, which is one of the reasons why within our portfolios, we've been cautious in terms of duration and going out too far on the curve, just kind of balancing for inflation.
1: All right, we're going to continue to talk about that because I have questions about tax refunds. They were stronger, right? That's got to help the consumer. And also the AI spend does seem to be particularly supportive of this economy. Kristen Bitterly is sticking around. We have to take a break to pay our own bills. But when we come back, we'll bring you the market open on the New York Stock Exchange and the NASDAQ market site. You can see futures down, but after another all-time high on stocks yesterday at the close, this is open interest.
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12: From the Sky News Centre at 2, Sir Keir Starmer has been rocked by two more ministerial resignations. Alex Davies-Jones at Justice is gone, and Jess Phillips has quit as head of safeguarding. Our political editor Beth Rigby reads some of her resignation letter to Sir Keir Starmer.
13: I want a Labour government to work, and I will strive, as I always have, for its success and popularity, but I'm not seeing the change I think and the country expect, and so cannot continue to serve as a minister under the current leadership.
12: Earlier, Miatta Fambule left her community's brief. The Prime Minister has been trying to shore up his position after last week's devastating local election results. He told his weekly cabinet there's a process to remove him, which hasn't been triggered. Following the crucial talks, some of his top team came out to publicly back him. Work and Pensions Secretary Pat McFadden was one of those answering questions outside Number 10.
13: Did anyone publicly challenge him around the cabinet table?
14: They didn't. Many statements of support for the job that he's doing, and that's what the public...
13: What about those who
14: carry on?
13: Can he hang on?
14: Wants to carry on with his job.

0: back to some extent, but maybe that portends a buildup in political pressure around the world for the future. You can see Intel, Micron, and Advanced Micro Devices all down.
1: Meanwhile, eBay rejected GameStop's $56 billion takeover, calling it neither credible nor attractive, something we likely expected, but does maybe set the scene for a proxy fight, so one to keep watching.
0: Under Armour delivering a disappointing forecast for sales and profit, citing a financial hit from the conflict in the Middle East, and it brings the stock down almost 20%.
1: Yeah, I mean, it kind of is rough for them. They said, we're doing better because we're getting the tariff refunds because of that IEEPA ruling, and then was like, but we're taking a $53 million hit because of supply chain issues around the war in the Middle East.
0: It's tough. Over the last 5 years, Under Armour stock is down 77%.
1: Yeah, that's not great.
0: Coming up, UK Prime Minister Keir Starmer, his stock also has dropped tremendously, but he's clinging to his premiership despite so many calls from within his own party for him to step down. We'll get an update from London next. This is Bloomberg Open Interest.
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10: Households have spent an extra $28 billion on gasoline since the war started. Wow. Now, that's about $260 per household. Mm-hmm. That's a very back-of-the-envelope number. Obviously, it depends on how much people drive. But still, it's taking a bite out of consumption. That's a dead weight loss.
11: Yep.
10: It doesn't go to other consumption. So it should reduce demand in other areas. But what I'm looking at here is what's happening in services. So as we anticipated, 2 to 3 tenths increase on shelter, that's going to normalize and dissipate over the course of the rest of the year. But so we're looking at shelter at 3.3. That's probably really normalizing at a closer to 3.0, 2.9. But transportation services, 4.3%. Is that enough to cause demand destruction?
11: Okay.
10: In which case,
9: right,
10: this isn't going to become a persistent problem.
9: But gospel, Constance Hunter, at the National Association for Business Economics, is financial media gnomes like me and Paul quote 3.8% inflation. I am aggressively going to suggest that the inflation of the haves is different than the inflation of the have-nots. Discuss that within your public policy background at Columbia.
10: That's a really important factor. And going back to that jobs report, right, we're looking at wages that are not keeping pace with inflation. Wages for college-educated people are going up faster, so those supervisory wages are going up faster than the non-supervisory wages. We had some catch-up after COVID. That has gone away.
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0: Getting out of high interest, look what's making headlines around the world. CME and Silicon Data are teaming up to create a futures market for computing power, a key factor needed to help power the AI boom. The company is saying in a statement that the futures will help traders, financial firms, AI builders, and cloud providers to manage volatility and price risk. The project is still pending regulatory review. Now, New York City Mayor Zoran Mamdani has ditched his plan to raise New Yorkers' property taxes. It was an unpopular measure he threatened to use to help close a two-year deficit. The decision to drop the tax hike is expected to be included in Mamdani's executive budget today, according to a person familiar with the matter. That marks the latest version of the mayor's spending plan for the fiscal year that begins July 1st. UK Prime Minister Keir Starmer told his cabinet he will not resign despite so many calls for him to do so from within in his own Labor Party. He appeared to

0: by himself, a reprieve from efforts to oust him following a high-stakes cabinet meeting this morning that resulted in a public show of support from a handful of key allies. But still, 70 members of parliament from Labour had called for his ouster. Let's get more on Starmer's comments with Bloomberg UK government reporter Joe Mays in London. Joe, it's just a shocking number, because if we had 70, for example, Republican congressmen calling for the impeachment of President Trump, that would definitely happen. How can he survive, Keir Starmer survive this?
1: Yeah, it's looking very, very difficult at this stage. He's saying he's carrying on, but you have more than 20% of his MPs calling him to go. You have senior ministers, even in his own cabinet, saying he should set out a timetable for his departure. And so we're in this moment of real political crisis where the Prime Minister is saying he can carry on, but most people around him think, well, no, you can't. And we have a stasis, really, until someone comes out and formally challenges him and tries to trigger a leadership contest. That would require 81 Labour MPs lining up behind a specific individual candidate, and then we'd be in the realm of a contest. But no one yet is willing to make that move. We also have someone, Andy Burnham, the Greater Manchester Mayor. He would like to make a challenge for the Prime Ministership, but he doesn't have a seat in Parliament, so he can't. And he's trying to get a seat in Westminster, but he doesn't have one yet. So that could take many months. So yeah, really a period of stasis right now.
2: The irony in all of this, Joe, and irony is actually probably the wrong word, but we've seen gilt yields start to push higher because of the fear of Starmer leaving and what comes on the other side of it. Just how difficult is it in the UK right now for the budget and to try to rein in some of the deficits, and what does other leadership potentially threaten?
1: Yes, so Britain's public finances are very fragile. The debt to GDP ratio is high, and historic highs, and the tax burden is also near post-World War II high. And that's what this Labour government have been trying to grapple with some quite unpopular tax decisions, spending decisions, and that's led to a lot of the anger that Starmer's now facing. So the question is, if someone were to replace him, what will they do differently? And investors do fear there would be a leftward push by a successor under pressure from that left-wing Labour Party, and that could mean more damage to the public finances if the borrowing costs go up further, if yields spike, and that would mean a bit of a loop, really, of negative feedback for the British economy and the British government. So yeah, these are really febrile times in UK politics.
0: All right, Joe, thanks very much. Joe Mays there, covering the drama around the premiership in the UK and in gilt yields. We'll continue to cover that story for you. Still ahead, the reindustrialization of America. Tom Gilbane, the co-CEO of real estate PE firm Rockpoint and a board member of the construction giant Gilbane, joins us on the show to talk about what's hot and what's not, to talk about a comeback potentially in office if you have the right address, and to talk about if people are moving from New York to Florida. We'll get it all with Tom next. 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
6: I think the luxury brand sector has really paid attention to the evolution of golf. It was really the pandemic that grew the built-in audience of golf from around 24 million people that followed or played the game in the US to about 40 million today. So it's just a massive inbuilt audience. It's also become, the profile of the audience has diversified. It's become younger, young adults, much more accessible. It's also globalized. You're referring to Live Golf, for example, but you know, Japan, huge market, is booming also in India. And these all happen with the US to be great Scotch whisky and also luxury goods markets. I'd also say at the same time, the audience has stayed fairly affluent. So that's why you're seeing luxury and lifestyle brands really lean in. The other factor is, of course, as you will well know, at Garden City, you've got the famous 19th hole. So golf in particular goes beyond just

0: what happens on the course. So it's really that lifestyle, social connection moment that allows us to really have a role in that area.
1: So how are you guys at Doer's Scotch, how are you kind of trying to leverage that audience?
0: Amazing partners, great tournament, great reach, you know, big TV audience. And we use these kind of tentpole moments, as we call them, to really build integrated marketing programs around.
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3: This is Bloomberg Open Interest. I'm Matt Miller. Quick check on what's going on in the stock market. After closing again yesterday at all-time highs, we're giving up some of those gains today, maybe taking some profits on the S&P 500 down 0.5% to 73.75. The NASDAQ down 1% right now as tech stocks lead the sell-off after what we saw happen in South Korea yesterday. A little bit of a drop there on concerns about the potential of a windfall tax, but again, they've run so far so fast. The KOSPI is up 80%. Year to date. It's tripled in the last year. You can see that NVIDIA is up right now, but only 0.1%. So without that support, obviously we have the ability to fall further. Micron also down 5% today. GameStop and eBay off after that is potentially off that potential deal for now. Lowe's and Under Armour falling as well. When we come back, we'll talk to Tom Gilbain of Rockpoint.
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9: Joining me now, I'm very pleased to say, is Amanda Lynam, Chief Credit Strategist at Goldman Sachs. What's happening in the European markets? What is the rationale? And how does that story evolve from here?
10: I think this is a really exciting time in the corporate credit markets for a few reasons. But one is kind of the massive scale and scope of this AI-related spending plan is going to require a range of markets to participate. So you had mentioned that corporates are diversifying their funding outside of the USIG market. This is really driven by market saturation and issuer concentration constraints in the USIG market. It's obviously a very deep, liquid, broad market, but corporates need to be thoughtful about how much debt they can issue into any one market. So we are seeing corporates tap euro, Swiss, sterling, even Canadian dollar and Japanese yen. I would say of those markets, the European IG market is the largest and the deepest of those other regional corporate bond universes. But this is a trend that we think will continue. We're in the early innings. One crazy statistic that we've monitored is that if you actually take the European AA corporate market, 53% of that index is driven by U.S.-based companies, and actually two of the hyperscalers are among the top five issuers already.
9: Okay.
10: So this is really accelerating.
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0: crude above $107 a barrel this morning, up 3.4%, Matt.
1: Let's get a look at some of the single stock stories that we're following for you this hour. Sneaker company On raising its profit outlook for the year as it sees higher demand for new designs targeting younger consumers.
0: Wendy's shares are surging after a report that Nelson Peltz's Tryon is looking into a bid to take the fast food chain private, up 15% this morning.
1: And shares of GoPro are coming back to earth after rallying more than 20% in the extended trade yesterday. The company announcing a strategic review of its alternatives, including a possible sale or merger.
0: Coming up on the show, while natural gas is becoming the world's most strategic fuel, we're going to speak with the LNG pioneer Sharif Shukri. That's coming up next on Bloomberg Open Interest.
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4: On the latest edition of the Bloomberg Daybreak Europe podcast, Ursula von der Leyen has headed the European Commission for 5.5 years, building a presidential operation that exerts control over every aspect of the EU's executive. But we discuss how sources have told Bloomberg that the concentration of power has spread her office too thin and has meant efforts to revive the EU project are faltering.
5: Well, basically, one of the main points they raise is that she's overreaching and trying to grab too much power. And she's trying to extend her competences to issues like foreign affairs and defense that are traditionally in the hands of member states. And on the other hand, she's lacking focus and is not progressing and achieving results on internal market, which is her core competence. And also, I mean, other issues that they mention is that because of this overreaching, of course, commissioners are sidelined. And we have to remember that these commissioners are powerful politicians sent by the capitals, and that she's trying to micromanage every aspect of the commission, which, of course, is provoking bottlenecks and therefore this lack of results. That we mentioned, for example, on internal market.
4: Well, what then does it mean? The internal market's one issue where there isn't enough progress. Are there key policies in the EU that are not seeing enough progress? What are they?
5: To put things in context, I mean, the EU is kind of the underdog right now in this big squeeze between the US and China.
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1: This is Open Interest. You're looking live at the Principal Room. Coming up, an interview with the CEO of SAP, Christian Klein. That's at 11:30 a.m. New York time. This is Bloomberg.
0: Brent moving higher this morning as President Trump cast doubts on the Iran ceasefire, putting energy markets back on edge. That's also bringing renewed focus to the natural gas trade. Joining us now is a legend in LNG, Sharif Shukri. He founded Cheniere Energy, which, again, he and Cheniere pioneered this idea of exporting LNG and completely reshaped the global gas market. Thank you so much for joining us, Sharif. Great to have you on and to have your expertise. And look, this is something that you have been talking about, this idea that energy markets are really constrained. It's obviously hitting Asia harder than it is the U.S., but here we are in May, and still the Strait of Hormuz is closed. It is a reality, this disruption. Just how concerned and constrained is this global energy market right now?
7: Not really.
0: But why? Why is that? The worst case scenario has happened, Sharif.
7: I don't think that is correct.

0: oil and their gas south to us. The Gulf of Mexico depends on us for refining and for being able to export product. So we really are at the heart of this new geopolitical reality now that has moved the center of gravity here as opposed to the Arabian Gulf.
1: By the way, Sharif, we were listening to Jamie Dimon earlier from JP Morgan talk about the progress that's been made in terms of deregulation under this administration. And I wonder what more progress you think needs to be made in the oil patch, because I know, you know, the Jones Act is one thing that to some extent has been holding us back. Laying pipelines is difficult, to say the least, right? What still needs to be done in terms of deregulation?
0: So from my perspective as an immigrant in this country, the ability of this country to self-correct is amazing. So I have never found a regulatory issue if I had a case to make. And this is going through 8 secretaries of energy in my career, so I've dealt with Democrats, Republicans, and I found it always possible to make your case, and very often to prevail. What I think is important now is the capital formation, because all that we're talking about now requires a tremendous amount of capital, and this is, for me, more important than the regulatory reform. The way we put capital to work for the critical industries, whether it's nuclear, oil and gas, or all the things that are going to be needed. The real issue that we're going to have, the real energy crisis, is going to come from electricity, not from oil and gas. And when the electricity demand is going at 4% per year. And if that continues to be sustained, it's going to be very difficult to address this growth in demand. And it's not just artificial intelligence. It's also air conditioning. It's also electric vehicles. It's also the billion people around the world today that don't have electricity. So when you put that into the equation and you look at the possibilities, you don't find them. It's very difficult. That riddle is going to have to be solved.
1: Sharif, it's been great to get your intel. Really appreciate your time. Thank you so much for joining us. Shaneer Energy founder, Phoenix Energy founder, Ajax Holdings chairman, Shaneer Suki. This is Bloomberg.
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4: Households have spent an extra $28 billion on gasoline since the war started. Wow. Now, that's about $260 per household. Mm-hmm. That's a very back-of-the-envelope number. Obviously, it depends on how much people drive. But still, it's taking a bite out of consumption. That's a deadweight loss.
5: Yep.
4: It doesn't go to other consumption. So it should reduce demand in other areas. But what I'm looking at here is what's happening in services. So as we anticipated, 2 to 3 tenths increase on shelter, that's going to normalize and dissipate over the course of the rest of the year. But so we're looking at shelter at 3.3. That's probably really normalizing at a closer to 3.0, 2.9. But transportation services, 4.3%. Is that enough to cause demand destruction?
5: Okay.
4: In which case,
3: right,
4: this isn't going to become a persistent problem.
3: But gospel, Constance Hunter, at the National Association for Business Economics, is financial media gnomes like me and Paul quote 3.8% inflation. I am aggressively going to suggest that the inflation of the haves is different than the inflation of the have-nots. Discuss that within your public policy background at Columbia.
4: That's a really important factor. And going back to that jobs report, right, we're looking at wages that are not keeping pace with inflation. Wages for college-educated people are going up faster, so mm-hmm. those supervisory wages are going up faster than the non-supervisory wages. We had some catch-up after COVID. That has gone away.
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1: President Trump meets China's Xi Jinping.

0: efforts to revive the EU project are faltering.
1: Well, basically, one of the main points they raise is that she's overreaching and trying to grab too much power. And she's trying to extend her competences to issues like foreign affairs and defense that are traditionally in the hands of member states. And on the other hand, she's lacking focus and is not progressing and achieving results on internal market, which is her core competence. And also, I mean, other issues that they mention is that because of this overreaching, of course, commissioners are sidelined. And we have to remember that these commissioners are powerful politicians sent by the capitals, and that she's trying to micromanage every aspect of the commission, which of course is provoking bottlenecks and therefore this lack of results. That we mentioned, for example, on internal market.
0: Well, what then does it mean? The internal market's one issue where there isn't enough progress. Are there key policies in the EU that are not seeing enough progress? What are they?
1: To put things in context, I mean, the EU is kind of the underdog right now in this big squeeze between the US and China.
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3: The United States is short power. We're short compute. We're short chips, and there are going to be shortages in all three, and memory, four things. I actually believe a new asset class will be buying futures of compute. We just don't have enough compute power right now.
4: That was BlackRock CEO Larry Fink a week ago at Milken.
2: Foretelling what is big news out today, CME and Silicon Data are teaming up to create a futures market for computing power, one of the pillars of the AI boom. Bloomberg's finance reporter Catherine Doherty has actually been following what Silicon Data has been doing around this for a while, and now the CME brings it because, according to Terry Duffy at the CME, compute's the new oil.
5: That's right. It's just another commodity that is going to be able to not just be traded, tracked, versus that's really what was the first pillar, was the index that was created, Silicon Data, bringing that to investors so they could at least start to have more transparency around putting a number to what people were valuing as the price of compute technology. Mm. And now we have the ability to hedge against price moves, right, and some of the risks that are out there, as it would you tracking oil or other commodity prices. This is really bringing this into the institutional space, and you're going to have, right, both the tech firms and investors that are going to jump into this and build the market and grow it so that it has the actual liquidity to back it.
6: You know, Catherine, I'd go even more basic than that. You know, futures contracts are just an agreement to buy or sell something at a later date at a fixed price. So you're either locking in that cost or you're betting in a price change in either direction. But like with compute, like I think we're talking about GPUs or GPU hours, something like that. You know, have they worked out how this would work in the real world?
5: That's right. So the index is where you're getting into that detail about GPUs and the processing power. That was kind of the first step. Now with the futures contracts, as you are pointing out, this is the ability to hedge for future moves, putting a price to, or really the bet of where these contracts are going to be traded in the future. So it's both looking at where is the price of these GPU processing power trading today, and where do we see it in the few weeks, months, and as it builds out, it's really going to be, it has to develop, and I think that it's something that also needs the blessing of regulators, but that is the intent, is to be able to put a price on not just where this power is trading at the very moment, but in the future.
2: Silicon Data, Carmen Lee, who's the founder of all this, previously a trader, was her idea to bring transparency to those who were going and trying to buy compute and just understand what one offering was like to another? Or is she really thinking that this can become a fully fledged asset class that the retail investors want to get in, and more broadly, we want to sort of build up an ecosystem around
5: it? I do think it was all about the ecosystem. What Silicon Data and what Carmen was building from the very start was, again, one pillar to something that was much larger.

0: Masters in Business podcast, my conversation with Howard Lindzen, CEO of StockTwits and co-founder of Social Leverage.
1: Some things are only fairly valued for a second.
0: Right.
1: And some things stay overvalued or undervalued forever, as we
0: right.
1: know from the markets.
0: For sure.
1: And I think StockTwits, I'll take full responsibility, we've always missed a window of positioning.
0: And, right.
1: But the good news is StockTwits is thriving.
0: Right. It's doing well. This
1: yeah.
0: is a perfect.
1: So I'm saying, like,
0: Robin Hood should
1: we
0: really
1: were
0: be
1: 10 years ahead of our time.
0: Mm-hmm.
1: If you think about where public, when I started StockTwits, retail investing was a laughing stock.
0: Yeah.
1: And it still is to most institutions.
0: Much less so today than
1: correct.
0: It was. Now it's.
1: So again, if you look at my portfolio.
0: By the way, the private equity, private credit wouldn't be so hungry for retail investors
1: they
0: if it was truly.
1: Us. They right. call me every day.
0: Right.
1: So there's two worlds that I live in. The world where retail doesn't take itself seriously enough.
0: Uh-huh.
1: And private equity guys call me, CEOs of public companies call me to take, like, I'm in a crazy seat.
0: Right.
1: Because I'm a goofball.
0: Right.
1: But I am serious, you know, like, I am serious. Like, I'm trying to be serious.
0: You used to be 60-40 goofball serious. Now you're 40-60.
1: Yeah, it switches.
0: You're the new 60-40.
1: Yeah, I can laugh at myself, but I'm trying to run a serious business, right? Because it's been a long time. And we were just way ahead of the curve. Mm. Like, Jack and Ev didn't understand what we have. Fred
0: Still.
1: Wilson understood it.
0: Right.
1: There are a few people that understood.
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3: Checking in on eBay and GameStop shares. Well, apparently the $56 billion takeover offer from GameStop is deeply non-credible nor attractive, according to eBay itself, Ed. We have clearly something that now could become some sort of proxy battle. It could become a hostile takeover where Ryan Cohen goes directly to shareholders of eBay. But thus far, a company that is worth a quarter of the company it's trying to bid for hasn't managed to convince the board.
4: Yeah, the offer was $125 a share, 50% cash, 50% GameStop stock. eBay's at $107. And there were concerns about actually how GameStop would come up with the financing of that offer. What happens next?
3: Yeah, and question, of course, all about whether or not this could remain an investment-grade company if combined. And that seems to be a key issue that our reporting shows, the resources showing that TD offering, not enough if it's not investment-grade, Ed.
4: Not the end of that story. Coming up, we're going to speak with Bennett Siegel, co-founder and general partner of A-Star, about the firm's latest and largest fund for early stage. That's next. It's halftime. This is Bloomberg Tech.
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7: Joining us now is Martin Henneke, head of Asia and Middle East Investment Advisory at St. James's Place. Skepticism around the state of the ceasefire is actually going to have a notable global market impact, because what we saw was that April was a very strong month for global equities, particularly for Wall Street. And I wonder whether we've reached a point now where what is happening in the region doesn't necessarily affect sentiment in other markets.
8: There's two things that come to my mind when I look at this. The first thing is that one has to question if some investors might be a little bit too complacent here, especially those that might be speculating for the short term, or that invest with leverage or other forms of debt on the sideline. So I would just say, firstly, a word of caution. We would definitely recommend, A, to try to avoid any form of leverage, and making sure that you have the ammunition and the staying power to hold positions for the longer, medium to longer term, and don't rely on having those monies or needing those monies in the shorter term, because corrections could come. Not only does the Iran crisis not look too great, but the U.S. as well. On the other hand, though, for anyone staying fully in cash,
7: yeah,
8: there is definitely this inflation risk coming through, which is a risk to cash.
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0: Ashwin Srinivas, I think, have been on this program. Bennett Siegel, A-Star co-founder, not enough time, but really interesting look at that earlier stage of investing. 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Now, coming up, we're going to speak with SAP CEO Christian Klein. 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This conversation's next. 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
4: Households have spent an extra $28 billion on gasoline since the war started. Wow. Now, that's about $260 per household. Mm-hmm. That's a very back-of-the-envelope number. Obviously, it depends on how much people drive. But still, it's taking a bite out of consumption. That's a deadweight loss.
5: Yep.
4: It doesn't go to other consumption. So it should reduce demand in other areas. But what I'm looking at here is what's happening in services. So as we anticipated, 2 to 3 tenths increase on shelter, that's going to normalize and dissipate over the course of the rest of the year. But so we're looking at shelter at 3.3. That's probably really normalizing at a closer to 3.0, 2.9. But transportation services, 4.3%. Is that enough to cause demand destruction, okay. In which case, right. This isn't going to become a persistent problem.
3: But Gospel Constance Hunter at the National Association for Business Economics is financial media gnomes like me and Paul quote 3.8% inflation. I am aggressively going to suggest that the inflation of the haves is different than the inflation of the have-nots. Discuss that within your public policy background at Columbia.
4: That's a really important factor. And going back to that job report, right, we're looking at wages that are not keeping pace with inflation. Wages for college-educated people are going up faster, so mm-hmm. those supervisory wages are going up faster than the non-supervisory wages. We had some catch-up after COVID. That has gone away.
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0: SAP has unveiled a new autonomous enterprise platform at this year's SAP Sapphire conference, expanding its push into AI agents across business operations. Joining us now is SAP CEO Christian Klein. Let's start by stripping away the jargon. What is an autonomous enterprise platform? And what is it that your customers can now do, Christian, that they couldn't do before?
10: Yeah, thanks a lot, first of all, Ed, for having me. Yes, today we launched the Autonomous Enterprise, and we have record attendance here at Sapphire, and I see only thousands of customers very excited about the Autonomous Enterprise, because we showed our customers today that while the large language models are getting better and better, they don't know anything about your business data and your business processes. And as part of the Autonomous Enterprise, there is our new AI platform. And here we are infusing the brain of every company, which is the ERP, into the platform so that the agents also not only have the large language models, but also that they have the context of how a company runs. And then on top, we had customers like H&M, JP Morgan Chase, who have proven that, you know, with these agents, you can really deliver accurate, compliant, and reliable results.
11: Christian, how are you showing that productivity? What sort of
5: data, what sort of statistics are you able to show your clients?
10: Actually, we showed together with JP Morgan Chase that they can close the books faster now by 30%. We have shown with H&M that the turnover, you know, in their commerce shop is now better because of our personalized agent. We have shown that inventory got reduced by 10% because actually our agents work with each other, and the demand agent actually signaled the inventory agent, hey, how to optimize, and also how to optimize procurement. So we really could also connect the story very well from the front office into the fulfillment functions, which is the power of SAP.
0: I very recently spoke to AWS CEO Matt Garman, an AWS partner of SAP's, but they are also moving into this exact domain. How much pressure are you feeling, Christian, to offer this sort of all-encompassing agentic platform? If you don't, someone else will.
10: Yeah, for sure. But look, take AWS. They're actually a great partner. I mean, Matt and I talk regularly. And because, you know, as a matter of fact, not all data of the world sits in SAP systems. And with AWS, we are now partnering to also build a harmonized data layer. Because, of course, still agents, they can't compensate for broken data modules. And as part of our new SAP Business AI platform, we also now harmonize data, SAP, non-SAP data. And then we infuse it into the agents. So we see AWS, Microsoft, we had NVIDIA here on stage. We have Databricks, Snowflakes. They are all now joining our platform to harmonize business data. And these are the partnerships we need to deliver highly accurate AI.
5: Is it the accuracy that you think wins people over from worrying that you're going to lose out to competition? That's the heart of where it's going. Like, everyone's a frenemy, but also the labs, serious competition. Yes. How do you fend off the software anxiety?
10: Yeah, Caroline, exactly. I guess the heart of the new platform is clearly our context layer, because the brain of every company is the ERP. I mean, we have over 7.5 million data fields in there. We have thousands of business processes, and that knowledge sits in our platform. And this is clearly how the platform also can differentiate. You can use any commodity LLM you want. People can bring their own modules, what they would like to use. But then on the platform, these agents immediately get the context what only SAP has. And that's our why to win, and that's how SAP will differentiate.
0: Christian, NVIDIA CEO Jensen Huang's formula or equation is very simple. More compute, more tokens, more revenues. Do you have any case studies with customers where you can say there's actual real revenues through the agentic work they've done with SAP?
10: Yeah, I had Jensen actually with me on the keynote today, and he clearly said he, of course, wishes us best luck, first of all, as a customer to SAP, but in second, obviously, in order to get higher consumption of compute and chips, I mean, you need consumption at the top where the real value creation happens. And that's why when we actually now can build an autonomous supply chain for NVIDIA, I mean, they see this immediately also in the hardware consumption. And this is where also NVIDIA and SAP are partnering up to build the autonomous enterprise.
5: Christian Klein of SAP, in your Sapphire event, we very much appreciate you joining from Florida. Thank you. Coming up, Ford prepares to open a new $3 billion battery plant in Michigan. But its ties to China's CATL, well, they're drawing scrutiny amid rising US-China tensions. We dig in. This is Bloomberg Tech.
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15: I think the luxury brand sector has really paid attention to the evolution of golf. was really the pandemic that grew the built-in audience of golf from around 24 million people that followed or played the game in the US to about 40 million today. So it's just a massive inbuilt audience. It's also become, the profile of the audience has diversified. It's become younger, young adults, much more accessible. It's also globalized. You're referring to LIV Golf, for example, but you know, Japan, huge market, is booming also in India. And these all happen with the US to be great Scotch whisky and also luxury goods markets. I'd also say at the same time, the audience has stayed fairly affluent. So that's why you're seeing luxury and lifestyle brands really lean in. The other factor is, of course, as you will well know, Garden City, you've got the famous 19th hole. So golf in particular goes beyond just what happens on the course. So it's really that lifestyle, social connection moment that allows us to really have a role in that area.
16: So how are you guys at Doer Scotch, how are you kind of trying to leverage that audience?
15: Amazing partners, great tournament, great reach, you know, big TV audience. And we use these kind of tentpole moments, as we call them, to really build integrated marketing programs around.
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5: Ford, well, it's set to open a nearly $3 billion battery plant in Marshall, Michigan, bringing new manufacturing jobs and investment to the United States. The facility will use technology, though, licensed from China's CATL, supplying lithium iron phosphate battery chemistry, an arrangement drawing some scrutiny amid U.S.-China tensions. This comes, of course, as President Trump heads to China this week for talks with President Xi Jinping. So joining us, we've got a roundtable. Bloomberg's auto reporter Keith Norton and senior tech editor Mike Shepard. And Keith, I start with you, because what is the relationship like between Ford and CATL? Has it been rosy throughout the ability to build out this manufacturing site?
17: Yeah, CATL is in Marshall, Michigan right now, training workers, helping get this plant off the ground. It's due to open this year. It is Ford takes great pains to say it is fully owned by Ford and the workers are employed by Ford. It is just a licensing deal, but they've had a good relationship to develop these lower cost LFP batteries that are central to Ford's efforts to overhaul its EV strategy and deploy more affordable EVs in 2027.
5: But Mike, this relationship, though rosy, hasn't been particularly well loved by some people in Michigan, but even in the halls of Congress, right? How has this been sitting, this sharing of technology between China and US giants?
18: Well, in general, there has been a lot of reluctance to allow this kind of a partnership. Anything that remotely touches on advanced technology immediately draws concerns from lawmakers here in Washington who really fear the leakage of technology to China, but also the potential leakage of data and other information that could jeopardize U.S. national security. And we have seen that, of course, in the battle over TikTok. And then more recently, we have seen this in terms of legislation at the state level and even introduced here at the national level this week in Washington, aimed at restricting Chinese purchases of land and also investments in businesses here for those very security reasons. And it's important to know, Caro, that CATL itself is the focus of some of those concerns. The company in 2025 was added to this Pentagon list of companies that the U.S. government believes support China's military.
19: Keith, do you not have a great sense of deja vu? Didn't you and I write about a CATL licensing deal in 2023 that sections of the Republican Party then said was a Trojan horse? What's different?
17: Yeah, so there continues to be these concerns, as Mike is saying, about ties to the Chinese Communist Party with CATL. But here's the reality, Ed. You cannot pursue an EV strategy without dealing with the Chinese. The Chinese control 80% of the world's capacity for batteries, and that is the most costly component of an electric vehicle. CATL has half of that. So they're the battery giant that you must deal with if you want to have an electric vehicle strategy.
19: what that story at the time showed Shep and became true in the first few months of this administration was there is a scale of China hawkishness, right? Ranging from we need complete access and work with China to let's not do any business with China. And when the president goes with that entourage of CEOs in the next 24 hours, that spectrum of hawkishness will also be a part of the political story.
18: Well, it certainly will, Ed, and we will see that follow the delegation with the president. And these are the concerns that surround the ability of China, for example, to

0: Thank you very much. Okay, before we go, let's take a look at today's big number, $135 billion. That's how much Netflix says it has spent over the past decade making films and TV shows in more than 50 countries. The stats were part of a new website called The Netflix Effect that the company is using to show how it boosts local economies. Netflix says the impact goes beyond direct employment, for instance, highlighting how South Korea, Caro, saw a 25% spike in airline bookings.
1: And just think, new film, Narnia and the Magician's Nephew, actually going to having a long run in theatres. How Netflix is changing the game. That does it, though, for this edition of Bloomberg Tech.
0: A big show ahead of a big remainder of the week. Don't forget to check out the pod. That's where you can find it. This is Bloomberg Tech.
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8: Sarah Malik, who is Chief Investment Officer over at Nuveen. What context do you add around this guilt story for us today?
9: Well, this political turmoil could cause two issues. Number one is higher fiscal spending, which would be a UK issue. But second could be higher inflation, which is a global issue. And that could put pressure continuously on UK equities, which would be a disconnect from the rest of the world, because the rest of the world is benefiting from strong earnings growth. We're seeing that in the US and also a generally resilient economy in the face of higher oil prices. And that would be what makes this a UK story rather than a global story.
8: Are you positioning for a higher for longer, higher inflation from here?
9: If you're bullish on the markets, what you're bullish on is AI, because in the United States, we've seen first quarter earnings growth, which has been very strong, but that's driven by over 20% growth in these AI and technology stocks. And if AI sneezes, the rest of the world will catch a cold. But that has been why people often ask, why has the market been so bullish throughout this Middle Eastern conflict? It's because we've not seen it flow through to a great degree to inflation, and earnings growth has remained very strong, and that's why the rest of the world is continuing to generally rally. But it's 6 weeks now of a market rally, and I do have to wonder if we're going to hit a bit of a pause in an air pocket, especially as this ceasefire is becoming quite fragile.
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18: And I'm Tim Stanovec. Welcome to Bloomberg Crypto. It's a look at the people, transactions, and technology shaping the world of decentralized finance.
1: Here is what's at stake today. The Senate Banking Committee releases the text tied to the market structure bill. We dissect what it means for the crypto and banking industries.
18: On that, we're getting Coinbase's reaction to the bill. We've got Kara Calvert joining us in just a few minutes. She's the firm's vice president of U.S. policy.
1: And Kaushi reaching a valuation of $22 billion and making a key hire tied to compliance. We're going to talk the latest in prediction markets.
18: That's all ahead on Bloomberg Crypto. First, though, we got to check out where things stand with digital asset prices. Looking at Bitcoin, barely hanging on to that $80,000 as inflation risks come into play, especially in today's trade. If you look at the action over the last 8 days, you can see there was a high back on the 6th of the month, $82,769. Fell over the next couple of days, that was last week, and then a little bit of a rally over the weekend, only to fall ever so slightly. But again, still hanging on to that $80,000 hit right there.

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1: On the latest edition of the Bloomberg Daybreak Europe podcast, Ursula von der Leyen has headed the European Commission for 5.5 years, building a presidential operation that exerts control over every aspect of the EU's executive. But we discuss how sources have told Bloomberg that the concentration of power has spread her office too thin and has meant efforts to revive the EU project are faltering.
2: Well, basically, one of the main points they raise is that she's overreaching and trying to grab too much power. And she's trying to extend her competences to issues like foreign affairs and defense that are traditionally in the hands of member states. And on the other hand, she's lacking focus and is not progressing and achieving results on internal market, which is her core competence. And also, I mean, other issues that they mention is that because of this overreaching, of course, commissioners are sidelined. And we have to remember that these commissioners are powerful politicians sent by the capitals, and that she's trying to micromanage every aspect of the commission, which, of course, is provoking bottlenecks and therefore this lack of results that we mentioned, for example, on internal market.
1: Well, what then does it mean? The internal market's one issue where there isn't enough progress. Are there key policies in the EU that are not seeing enough progress? What are they?
2: To put things in context, I mean, the EU is kind of the underdog right now in this big squeeze between the US and China.
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3: To the odds, an in-depth look at the booming growth of prediction markets. We want to bring in Bloomberg's Emily Nicole and Chris Palmieri. Emily is focused on Kalshi, joins us from London, while Chris is in LA looking at DraftKings, which just reported earnings not so long ago. Emily, let me start with you, because Kalshi has been raising money and it now has secured a $22 billion valuation, which is quite a lot larger than what it was just 5 months ago.
4: Yeah, it's almost double what it was even just in the end of last year when it was at about $11 billion, and it's more than its rival as well. Polymarket, we had briefly heard, was chasing a number around that mark, but I think the most latest reports that we have put it at about $15 billion is what it's looking for now. So it definitely makes Kalshi the largest player, but it's also the largest regulated prediction market in the U.S. Polymarket, of course, much of its volume is on the offshore international platform that it has, while its U.S. app is rather small at the moment.
5: So Chris, come on in here. What does it mean for a traditional, quote unquote, traditional sports books? I'm talking about DraftKings, I'm talking about FanDuel, because they've been locked in this battle trying to maintain market share of their core businesses, while simultaneously, as you write, trying to fend off a new threat from these prediction markets.
6: Right, and those stocks have all taken a hit in the past year. And just to put it in perspective, Kalshi's $22 billion market valuation, bigger than DraftKings, bigger than Flutter, which is the parent company of FanDuel. So there, you know, it's funny, as somebody who's covered this for a while, if you go back 8-9 years ago, DraftKings and FanDuel were the kind of new kids on the block, had this sort of quasi-legal product, Daily Fantasy, that was sweeping the country, and they were raising tons of money, spending, like, you know, as much as they possibly could on marketing and all that. And, you know, they became the two major players in online sports betting in the U.S. Now, what they did is being done to them by the prediction market folks. They both launched products, are spending $200-300 million this year, each of them, on prediction market products, but right now don't have a lot of traction.
3: What do we know in terms of how much prediction markets are contributing to their revenue line, to their bottom line, if they're even willing to go that far and share that kind of granular detail right now?
6: They didn't on the latest calls. Mm-hmm. It's minimal at this point.
5: Hey, Emily, come on in here, because Kalshi made a big hire today. Actually, somebody for policy, coming from the working under Paul Atkins, who's now over at the SEC, it seems like Kalshi is really beefing up its presence in Washington. There was another big hire of late a couple weeks ago. We actually spoke to Kalshi's head of enforcement on our program, Bloomberg Crypto. Is the company successfully navigating a tricky regulatory environment?
4: I mean, successfully is a term, I guess, that's a matter for an opinion columnist. But at least in terms of what we're seeing in terms of its hiring in D.C., it's definitely beefing up. There's also a major regulatory group that's been set up in D.C., the coalition that's over there protecting prediction markets. Kalshi is a major part of that. It's definitely a major lobbying effort that's going on over there right now because, as we know, Kalshi is being sued and it's also suing a bunch of states all across the U.S. that are disputing its right to offer predictions in their states, particularly around sports bets. That's a big area of contention. And lawmakers are incredibly interested in the power of prediction markets. We've been seeing headlines about insider trading on these platforms, some of which is being cracked down on, some of which seems to also still be going under the radar. So it's definitely an area that Kalshi and other companies are keen to beef up on, make sure they're talking to the right people, and also make sure their interests are being heard where, you know, they're facing their own legal issues.
3: So for Chris, for the DraftKings and the Flutters of the world, how are they moving forward with their planning, their rolling out of their prediction market product?
6: It's moving, whether you've it rapidly or not. I mean, their products are not up to where Kalshi is. Kalshi has all kinds of features that they've yet to roll out, all different kinds of bets that DraftKings and FanDuel are just getting started on. But it's still early days. They really just started in January. They both have said they're going to be a big push starting with the World Cup next month and then going into NFL season. So we'll see. But, you know, this is a unique time because, you know, prior to this year, you couldn't use FanDuel or DraftKings in California, where I live, for example. And now through this prediction market product, I can. So we'll see if that translates into more bettors.
5: Yeah, it seems like the, you know, established players who were the insurgents back in the day, Chris, have learned quite a bit from these new entrants into the market. A big thank you to both of you. That's Bloomberg's Emily Nicole in London, Chris Palmieri out there in Los Angeles. Well, coming up, we're going to talk to the CEO of Wallet Connect, the firm out with a new report on the growth of stablecoin usage. And don't forget, you can access all the latest data and news on crypto, CRYP Go on the terminal. This is Bloomberg.
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8: On the latest Masters in Business podcast, my conversation with Howard Lindzen, CEO of StockTwits and co-founder of Social Leverage.
9: Some things are only fairly valued for a second.
8: Right.
9: And some things stay overvalued or undervalued forever, as we know from the markets.
8: For sure.
9: And I think StockTwits, I'll take full responsibility, we've always missed a window of positioning.
8: And, right.
9: But the good news is StockTwits is thriving.
8: Right. It's doing well. This is a perfect.
9: So I'm saying, like,
8: Robin Hood should
9: really
8: be the
9: 10 years ahead of our time.
8: Mm-hmm.
9: If you think about where public, when I started StockTwits, retail investing was a laughing stock.
8: Yeah.
9: And it still is to most institutions.
8: Much less so today than
9: correct.
8: It was. Now it's.
9: So again, if you look at my portfolio.
8: By the way, the private equity, private credit wouldn't be so hungry for retail investors if it was truly
9: us. They call me every day.
8: Right.
9: So there's two worlds that I live in. The world where retail doesn't take itself seriously enough.
8: Uh-huh.
9: And private equity guys call me. CEOs of public companies call me to take, like, I'm in a crazy seat.
8: Right.
9: Because I'm a goofball.
8: Right.
9: But I am serious, you know, like, I am serious. Like, I'm trying to be serious.
8: You used to be 60-40 goofball serious. Now you're 40-60.
9: Yeah, it switches.
8: You're the new 60-40.
9: Yeah, I can laugh at myself, but I'm trying to run a serious business, right? Because it's been a long time. And we were just way ahead of the curve. Mm. Like, Jack and Ev didn't understand what we have. Fred Wilson understood it.
8: Right.
9: There are a few people that understood.
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10: I'm Nora Melinda. Let's take a look at your midday movers. First up, U.S. inflation accelerating in April, but prices rising more than expected on the back of higher food and fuel costs. That increase being amplified by the ongoing U.S.-Iran war. That data hitting the stock market, the S&P 500 and NASDAQ 100 are both on track for their worst day since March. In the bond market, treasuries are selling off across the curve. The policy-sensitive two-year yield now pushing toward 4%. Meanwhile, oil markets are on edge after President Donald Trump said Tehran's response to his latest proposal was, quote, a piece of garbage, adding that the ceasefire is, quote, on life support.

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3: Joining me now, I'm very pleased to say, is Amanda Lynham, Chief Credit Strategist at Goldman Sachs. Tapping the European markets, what is the rationale and how does that story evolve from here?
4: I think this is a really exciting time in the corporate credit markets for a few reasons, but one is kind of the massive scale and scope of this AI-related spending plan is going to require a range of markets to participate. So you had mentioned that corporates are diversifying their funding outside of the USIG market. This is really driven by market saturation and issuer concentration constraints in the USIG market. It's obviously a very deep, liquid, broad market, but corporates need to be thoughtful about how much debt they can issue into any one market. So we are seeing corporates tap euro, Swiss, sterling, even Canadian dollar and Japanese yen. I would say of those markets, the European IG market is the largest and the deepest of those other regional corporate bond universes. But this is a trend that we think will continue. We're in the early innings. One crazy statistic that we've monitored is that if you actually take the European AA corporate market, 53% of that index is driven by U.S.-based companies, and actually two of the hyperscalers are among the top five issuers already.
3: Okay.
4: So this is really accelerating.
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8: The real-time transaction monitoring platform Elliptic just raised $120 million. Participation from NASDAQ, Deutsche Bank, the British Business Bank. CEO Simone Maney joins us now live here in New York. Simone, welcome. Congratulations on the raise. I think a lot of people, you know, would look at a description of what your company does in terms of surveillance and sort of understanding what happens in this ecosystem. Maybe they'll think of a company like Chainalysis. We have Jonathan Levin join us quite a bit. How would you draw a distinction between what Chainalysis does and what you do at Elliptic?
9: Well, thank you, Tim. It's great to be here. It's a really important day for Elliptic with this Series D fundraise. We've been in the space, ultimately pioneered the whole concept of on-chain analytics over a decade ago, and that longevity in the space is really, really important. What's important to know about Elliptic is we've had a really long-held conviction that traditional finance and crypto finance would converge. Whether it took 5 years, 10 years, we wanted to be ready for that moment, and so we've built Elliptic to really be bank grade before the space needed it for us to be.
8: Has that moment happened?
9: It's completely happened. The Pandora's box is open. You can just see in the news right now, whether it's Morgan Stanley, it's BlackRock, it's JP Morgan, the amount of activity, whether it's happening in stablecoins, tokenization, the activity that it's moving from off-chain to on-chain rails is absolutely happening. And you can also see that in Elliptic's fundraise with Deutsche Bank, NASDAQ joining the round, joining our existing investors, including JP Morgan, HSBC, Wells Fargo. I think that's a real demonstration that that moment certainly has happened.
10: Yeah, that's quite the lineup. So with this $120 million fundraise, what does this injection allow you to do that you weren't able to before?
9: So a few things. First of all, it's all about putting our market-leading products in more hands around the world. So we will be expanding into new markets, as well as doubling down in our existing hubs of London, New York, Washington, D.C., Singapore, but also opening in Brazil, Australia, Hong Kong, and elsewhere. Just with the growth of the market presents a huge opportunity for us to be able to do that. Secondly, and what I'm really excited about, is accelerating execution of our agentic product roadmap. So Elliptic has this incredible heritage and deep data set, and we're really known for being the number one intelligence layer for on-chain finance. For us now is the moment where we can bring an agentic workflow layer on top of that.
8: So I'm curious about the real-time monitoring, the real-time surveillance that you do and that you provide to customers and to clients. What happens if Elliptic flags some crucial thing happening somewhere in the system that needs further action in real time? What happens? Take us through that.
9: Yeah, absolutely. So the advantage that our customers have when they're using a real-time solution like Elliptic is that they can detect that activity happening in real time. And that gives them the opportunity to block that activity before it comes onto their platform. So it's not only allowing them to comply with regulations, but it's allowing them to go further than that, to actually protect their institution from bad actor activity taking place in their ecosystem.
10: But detecting it and actually stopping it are two totally different things. What happens after you flag it? I mean, who actually has the power to shut down that transaction?
9: So that would sit with our customers, whether it's the exchanges, the custodians, the banks, those that are facilitating that on-chain activity on behalf of their customers. Elliptic is providing that intelligence layer, the risk alerting, and then ultimately it's with our customers to make a decision on how to respond to that intelligence.
8: The firm's more than a decade old, 2013, where it has its roots. I mentioned Chainalysis. It's been dominant when it comes to crypto surveillance. Some might argue you haven't scaled up as quickly as some of these other firms. Why is that?
9: So I can understand why you might ask that question. I would go back to really Elliptic's roots. As I said, we have been incredibly focused on how do we make sure we're building bank-grade compliance infrastructure instead of thinking about manual reactive investigations. Even though some parts of the market, particularly when it comes to the government segment, have grown faster in the past few years, what we've seen is a huge acceleration in the private sector recently. So Elliptic had its biggest growth year last year. So that's an incredible statement for a company that is over 10 years old to be accelerating its growth. And it really demonstrates Elliptic's belief and conviction in traditional markets coming on chain is proving out.
10: Simone, you came from Deutsche Bank and from Kroll. These are institutions in TradFi. They spent decades trying to catch financial crime in that space and didn't always catch them. Is blockchain analytics better at catching bad actors than traditional anti-money laundering systems? Or are we, at the risk of sounding glib, building the same flawed system, compliance system, just on different rails?
9: I think we have a huge opportunity in the blockchain space because of the transparency that the blockchain affords us. Sometimes people talk about the transparency of blockchains as being a bug. It's actually a feature. It allows us to see what's happening on chain. It's not designed to be anonymous, it's pseudonymous. That gives us immense power when it comes to detecting money laundering, sanctions evasion, and I think those are some of the myths that we are often debunking at Elliptic, particularly when it comes to traditional financial institutions. But really, we're seeing a shift in that mindset. Folks that maybe have been skeptical in the past really now seeing actually there is a huge power and opportunity when it comes to anti-financial crime to moving assets on chain.
8: Simone Maney, please come back soon. Do not be a stranger.
9: Thank you so much.
8: Good to have you on Bloomberg Crypto. That's Elliptic CEO Simone Maney. Coming up next, the CEO of SocGen's digital asset arm discusses their recent expansion for its dollar stablecoin. That's next on Bloomberg Crypto.
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17: Households have spent an extra $28 billion on gasoline since the war started. Wow. Now, that's about $260 per household. Mm-hmm. That's a very back-of-the-envelope number. Obviously, it depends on how much people drive. But still, it's taking a bite out of consumption. That's a deadweight loss.
18: Yep.
17: It doesn't go to other consumption. So it should reduce demand in other areas. But what I'm looking at here is what's happening in services. So as we anticipated, 2 to 3 tenths increase on shelter, that's going to normalize and dissipate over the course of the rest of the year. But so we're looking at shelter at 3.3. That's probably really normalizing at a closer to 3.0, 2.9. But transportation services, 4.3%. Is that enough to cause demand destruction, okay. In which case,
16: right.
17: This isn't going to become a persistent problem.
16: But Gospel Constance Hunter at the National Association for Business Economics is financial media gnomes like me and Paul quote 3.8% inflation. I am aggressively going to suggest that the inflation of the haves is different than the inflation of the have-nots. Discuss that within your public policy background at Columbia.
17: That's a really important factor. And going back to that jobs report, right, we're looking at wages that are not keeping pace with inflation. Wages for college-educated people are going up faster, so mm-hmm. those supervisory wages are going up faster than the non-supervisory wages. We had some catch-up after COVID. That has gone away.
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23: We're just about halfway through the trading day in New York. I'm Nora Melinda. Let's take a look at your midday movers. First up, the S&P 500 and NASDAQ 100 are both on pace for their worst days since March, with the NASDAQ 100 now lower by more than 2%. This comes as Wall Street reacts to a hotter than expected April U.S. inflation print, then increase being amplified by the ongoing U.S.-Iran war. When looking at the big decliners in the session, you see names like Qualcomm, Micron, and Intel among the primary laggards. And JP Morgan CEO Jamie Dimon says the market may be getting ahead of itself. He spoke earlier on Bloomberg.
24: Much exuberance out there. It's not just the Middle East. It's, you know, Ukraine, Russia still there, America, China. There are a lot of these complex issues which may not affect the market, but then there are issues like inflation, you know, that today's print wasn't so good. So yeah, I think the market's kind of exuberant and it may not be completely justified.
23: Finally, outside the U.S., a South Korean ETF is tumbling following a broad sell-off across the nation's equities after a policymaker said the nation should pay citizens a, quote, dividend using tax on profits from AI. Those are your midday movers. I'm Nora Melinda.
25: Societe Generale is expanding the reach of its U.S. dollar-denominated stablecoin through a partnership with Consensus. Let's discuss what this entails and the expectations for it with the CEO, Jean-Marc Stanger. He joins us now from Paris. Jean-Marc, thank you so much for joining us on Bloomberg Crypto. You have not just a dollar stablecoin, but also a euro stablecoin as well, tokenized bonds and structured products, all while being one of Europe's largest banks. SocGen has said it wants to bridge TradFi and crypto. But you look at the biggest stable coins, dollar stable coins like USDC and USDT, they already have more than $200 billion in circulation. What does a bank-issued stable coin prove what's the use case for it in this kind of market?
0: Yes, Sean, good morning and thank you for having me. So indeed, Société Générale Forge is the crypto asset arm of Société Générale, the French bank, and we are developing actually a full range of services in the crypto asset space. And in that context, it appears very crucial for us, but also for our clients, to be able to propose some cash solution on chain, and the reason for us to develop this stablecoin, the Euro convertible and the USD convertible. We have seen lately a very nice uptick on the euro side with MiCA, you know, shaping the crypto landscape very quickly in Europe. We see very high demand for that. We are now turning also to dollar precisely to accommodate broader use cases, but also to prepare, I think, for what is coming in the US with the Genius Act notably, which we think will dramatically reshape this market globally. And to your question, I think that's also why we are very pushy at the moment on this. We think it's a very young market still. Indeed, there are already a few players which are very large in that space, but it's a very young market actually. It's a young market for institutions. Clients we see from the corporate side or more institutional clients are only turning to stablecoin solution at the moment. So beyond the historical use cases we have all seen in the crypto space, I think there is much more to come from the client side, and that's where we want to position ourselves.
8: Jean-Marc, perhaps you just answered this question when you talked about what a young market it is, but I think a lot of people, when they think of stablecoins, they think of Circle, they think of Tether. What does a bank-issued stablecoin, though, provide that those don't?
0: Well, first, I think we should recognize that regulation is only coming to this market now, and that's why I'm saying it's a young market. And regulation is fueling a full range of new demand and services in that space. So a bank, I think, in this environment is very credible and a very natural player for clients to accommodate existing use cases and existing needs we are serving in this context. Again, payments, for instance. Mm-hmm. Clients are turning very naturally to their banks to process payments.
25: Yeah.
0: I think as a bank and as the crypto arm of a bank, we need to provide innovative solutions in that field. And again, that's why we are promoting these stablecoin solutions at Société Générale Forge.
25: But you're definitely in competition with U.S. companies like Circle. I wonder how the U.S. government views a European bank issuing dollar stablecoins. Have you been pushed on that question?
0: Actually, it's a global market. Indeed, there are already very large US players. I think there is room in the market for a very large European players, and we are definitely positioning ourselves as a credible and reference stablecoin issuer in Europe with ambitions which are global. Again, it's a global market. Clients need both USD and Euro stablecoins, and clients need, I think, a European issuer in that space. So, I mean, clients will decide and competition will happen in the market like everywhere, again, in a regulated environment which is emerging with MiCA in Europe and with Genius in the US.
8: On stablecoins, what level of demand are you seeing from clients right now? What are some of the use cases? Why are they using it and not tokenized deposits?
0: Yeah, the demand we see at the moment at Société Générale Forge is coming from the crypto native players which are active in Europe. MiCA is in place for a bit more than a year now. It's definitely reshaping the market. We see a demand emerging for Euro stablecoins, which was not the case probably a year ago. So I would say our core domestic market is definitely Europe and MiCA regulated stablecoins in Euro. But again, the same clients and new clients we see coming to these payment solutions, corporates, financial institutions, do require as well

0: a USD payment tool, like a USD stablecoin. And again, that's why we have decided to expand the reach of our stablecoin, notably through this partnership with MetaMask. But we are also now going for other use cases. I'm thinking, for instance, to collateral management and margin calls, which is a very important need for institutions. And that's why we are developing ourselves beyond the first use cases we have been promoting.
1: Jean-Marc, if we're still sitting here in 3 years' time and still talking about tokenization and digital assets in a more theoretical way as opposed to a practical way, a concrete way, they haven't really scaled in banking in particular, what do you think will have gone wrong in that scenario?
0: I think it's happening. I don't think anything is going wrong. We see a lot of concrete projects with clients and counterparts. For instance, on our end, we'll start building solutions with clients, with real counterparts when it comes to collateral management. And that's also developments we see at scale happening now. I think it's just the ramp-up which is starting. I know the market has been talking about that for a while, but from what we see and the discussions we see with clients is happening for real.
1: All right. Societal General Forge CEO Jean-Marc Stenger, thank you so much for joining us today. Jean-Marc joining us from Paris. We had some headlines crossing just a few moments ago. Kevin Warsh was confirmed by the Senate to join the Federal Reserve Board of Governors. So that is the latest here on the central bank and its leadership. You look at the markets, not much movement there. That was expected. Equities are at their session lows right now, with the S&P 500 losing about 1%. A vote on his chairmanship, by the way, is set to take place tomorrow. Coming up next on Bloomberg Crypto, we stay global and focus this time on the Middle East. Vara is Dubai's crypto watchdog, and the head of Assurance, Sean McHugh, joins us to talk about the region's role in shaping the virtual assets ecosystem. This is Bloomberg Crypto.
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7: On the latest edition of the Wall Street Week podcast, people, even prominent people, move across borders all the time. But it's pretty bad when your former prime minister decides the grass is greener elsewhere. New Zealand's Jacinda Ardern has moved her family to Australia, along with a lot of other Kiwis. We talk with one of her predecessors about the exodus and what can be done to turn it around.
8: The New Zealand economy is not as strong as we'd like it to be, and maybe not as strong as historically it has been, but it's not a story of universal lower growth. Actually, Auckland and Wellington, the main centres, have been weaker, and largely weaker because of negative house prices. So that's had a big impact on construction and all sorts of activity related around housing and the sort of negative wealth effect of people living in Auckland. And when you think Auckland is home to 1.5 million people of a population about 5 million, it has quite a big impact. So yeah, that's been a bit negative, but the rest of the country have been very strong. Actually, rural prices have been strong, so we're a big food producer, basically started life as Britain's little farm, and we continue to be that. We're very much a strong food producer, so that part of the country's been good, and there's lots of exciting things happening. Well, New Zealanders have always left for Australia. The question is whether they come home. Largely they do, but not always. I mean, if you look at New Zealand, we're a home of say 5 million people now, about 500,000, maybe as many as 1 million New Zealanders live in Australia, so it's quite a few. We're a little bit like Canada is to the United States. In the end, the United States is a sort of magnet for talent out of Canada.
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9: We got to start with geopolitics and what's happening with the war right now, because a lot of people before this war, Dubai was this sort of sanctuary in the Middle East where a lot of entrepreneurs would go, a lot of crypto folks would go to do business. I think a lot of people now are saying that's been called into question, the safety and security of it.

0: September. Stocks were basically near record highs. That hotter than expected inflation report may be taking some of the wind out of the market's rally. 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
3: Joining us now is the co-CEO of Rockpoint, Tom Gilbane. He also serves on the board of Gilbane, an historic, really family-owned construction giant here in America. Great to have you on the program, especially on a day when we get a headline like this, Mayor Mamdani scrapping a planned New York City property tax hike, a move that he's not able to put through. Are you still confident in the future of New York, even with Mamdani as mayor?
4: I think New York has continued to get better day by day since COVID. One of the stats that we have come up with that we think is really shows how is what is driving New York and why New York is thriving is if you look at the matriculation of the top 100 universities in America, 15% of those students are coming to New York City. That's the biggest gain pre-COVID of any city in America. And it's 25% from the Ivy League. So it's the young people that want to be here that are really driving New York. And that's driving the employers to come to New York, whether it's Amazon, Google. You've seen OpenAI and Anthropic recently pop up here. So New York is firing on all cylinders. I know there's a lot of bad headlines about people leaving, but we're seeing more than enough people coming. And it's that young talent that the great companies need to be successful in this world and in the future.
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2: Live from Washington, D.C., this is Balance of Power with Joe Matthew and Kaylee Lines.
6: It's on to China. Welcome to the Tuesday edition with President Trump set to fly to Beijing later today for a summit with Xi Jinping, even as a peace deal with Iran remains out of reach. I'm Joe Matthew alongside Kaylee Lines in Washington. Kaylee, President should be wheels up within the next couple of hours. The summit set for later this week and the war in Iran making this awfully more complicated.
7: Yeah, and potentially giving more leverage to China as they get ready to sit around the table with President Trump. Now, we do expect that he could, the President Trump, that is, speak to press on his way out of the White House to Joint Base Andrews. He tends to do so when leaving for trips like this, and he's likely to field some questions as to what exactly he's thinking in regard to not only what he would like to discuss with China, but how Iran factors into all of it and whether or not actively thinking about returning to a military option, as he says the ceasefire is on life support.
6: Yeah, the massive life support was the line from the president, called the counteroffer garbage, and there are questions about whether this will even be a major item of conversation between these two, or whether President Xi wants to give this a little bit of time, whether President Trump wants this to enter the conversation as they address everything from tariffs, trade to Taiwan. We're going to talk with our in-house expert on all things Global South and China when Michelle Jamrisco joins us in just a moment. And we'll have a voice from Congress as well.
7: Yeah, Congressman Greg Stanton of Arizona will be joining us. He is a Democrat. He used to be the mayor of Phoenix. I would imagine he has a thought or two on this conflict from his seat on the Foreign Affairs Committee and the China Select Committee as well. So it'll be interesting to get his insight. We also have to consider that all of these conversations are happening against the backdrop of a hot CPI print this morning, in large part, of course, due to higher energy costs because of the war in Iran. And certainly you're seeing markets reacting to that data. So let's get a check on those markets now as we kick things off with Amy Morris here in Washington. Hey, Amy.
8: Hi, Kaylee. You're absolutely right. A chipmaker sell-off, that inflation data sending stocks in the red. We do check those markets for you all day long here at Bloomberg. The S&P 500 is down just about 1%. NASDAQ down just about 2%. And the Dow down about 0.1%. Russell 2000 index down about 2.3%. The 10-year Treasury yield at 4.45%.

0: can resolve this Iranian conflict, reach an agreement with them, which means the president of the United States has to understand that in order to reach an agreement, you're going to have to win on some things and you're going to have to give on something. That's what a compromise is. And it needs to reach a compromise in Iran so we can get the gas prices down to a regular level and continue to invest in America's infrastructure.
1: I just want to mention quickly, we've got some breaking news on what is the second round of voting now. The procedural vote to bring Kevin Warsh's nomination to be Fed chair has passed. He has been confirmed as a member of the Fed Board of Governors. This would be the vote that brings him to chair. We haven't gotten to that floor vote yet, Kaylee, but this is an important one. Just 30 seconds, Congressman. Do you worry Kevin Warsh cuts interest rates in the face of these high energy prices?
0: Well, look, this is a difficult question. Here's why.
1: Yeah.
0: It's so important that the Fed be independent.
1: Yeah.
0: And this has been horrific for United States' reputation around the globe. We're the leading economy. The world relies on us, and they rely on us because of, in part, the independence of the Fed. When they make decisions about the interest rates, it's done without political interference. Donald Trump has tragically broken through that wall. Kevin Warsh, when in this position, needs to be as independent as possible and not make decisions based on politics, but what's in the best economic interests of our country.
1: Congressman Greg Stanton, the Democrat from Arizona, thank you for the insights. It's great to have you with us. FDA Commissioner McCary expected to resign now, according to Bloomberg.
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9: On the latest edition of the Bloomberg Daybreak Europe podcast, Ursula von der Leyen has headed the European Commission for 5.5 years, building a presidential operation that exerts control over every aspect of the EU's executive. But we discuss how sources have told Bloomberg that the concentration of power has spread her office too thin and has meant efforts to revive the EU project are faltering.
10: Well, basically, one of the main points they raise is that she's overreaching and trying to grab too much power. And she's trying to extend her competences to issues like foreign affairs and defense that are traditionally in the hands of member states. And on the other hand, she's lacking focus and is not progressing and achieving results on internal market, which is her core competence. And also, I mean, other issues that they mention is that because of this overreaching, of course, commissioners are sidelined. And we have to remember that these commissioners are powerful politicians sent by the capitals, and that she's trying to micromanage every aspect of the commission, which of course is provoking bottlenecks and therefore this lack of results. That we mentioned, for example, on internal market.
9: Well, what then does it mean? The internal market's one issue where there isn't enough progress. Are there key policies in the EU that are not seeing enough progress? What are they?
10: To put things in context, I mean, the EU is kind of the underdog right now in this big squeeze between the US and China.
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17: It's 1:21 on Wall Street. I'm Amy Morris. Inflation continued to accelerate in April amid an ongoing climb in gas prices driven by the war in Iran and a jump in the cost of groceries. Consumer prices climbed a sharp 3.8% last month. The figures show how the impact of the war is hitting the U.S. economy as energy costs surge. We check markets for you all day long here at Bloomberg. The S&P 500 down 0.6%, NASDAQ down 1.5%. Dow is little changed on the downside. 10-year Treasury yield at 4.45% and the 2-year yield at 3.99%. WTI topping $101 a barrel. Brent crude more than $107 a barrel. Under Armour shares sank after its guidance for this year missed Wall Street projections, weighed down by exiting a partnership with NBA star Stephen Curry and a financial hit from the conflict in the Middle East. Shares of Under Armour now 19% lower. For on-demand news 24 hours a day, subscribe to Bloomberg News now wherever you get your podcasts. I'm Amy Morris. That's a Bloomberg Business Flash. Now back to Balance of Power with Joe Matthew and Kaylee Lines.
18: All right, Amy Morris, thank you so much. Here on Balance of Power, we're trying to keep on top of the headlines for you. And as Joe mentioned right before we went to break, we did get some news. Bloomberg now reporting that the FDA commissioner, Marty McCarry, is expected to resign. And Kyle Diamantis, a lawyer who previously served as the top food official at the FDA, is expected to take over the commissioner role in an acting capacity. Of course, it was the end of last week when reports first started surfacing that President Trump had approved of the firing of McCarry, Joe, but apparently McCarry's going to say, you can't fire me, I quit, with a resignation before that.
1: Something like that, yes. The administration official talking with Bloomberg said while the White House had to sign off on the decision, it was, in fact, Secretary Robert F. Kennedy Jr. who made the call. Interesting moment. There's been a lot of ink spilled on this in the last, what, 4 days or so since this really entered the news cycle. So everyone saw this coming, and it's something we'd like to hear from our political panel about before we get on to other matters. Bloomberg Politics contributor Jeannie Shanzano is with us, a Democratic analyst and democracy visiting fellow at Harvard Kennedy School's Ash Center. Republican strategist Lester Munson is here as well, principal of the international practice at BGR Group. Lester, once the door starts swinging, it keeps turning, and I guess that remains the case here. Is this a condemnation of the MAHA movement or just questionable management by Mr. McCarry?
19: Well, I'm not sure on the management question, Joe. I do think there's a lot of political cross currents here on drug approvals. There's some abortion issues. There's some other aspects of health policy that, you know, kind of didn't necessarily all fit together. Dr. McCarry here seems to have suffered from maybe a overall policy approach that didn't quite fit into what the administration wanted to see. I think it's interesting that his boss, the head of HHS, RFK Jr., who arguably may be more controversial, appears to be in pretty good shape with the administration right now.
18: Well, so weigh in on that, Jeannie, because this is not the first time we've seen turnover within the wider Health and Human Services Department. You could point to the CDC and other places as well. So what does this say about Bobby's stewardship, as the president always calls him?
20: I like that, Bobby. You know, I think he is still on solid footing with the president, with the White House. He still has a lot of support. But to your point, his management may come up for question as they've been apparently unable to keep good people in these positions. But I think more than that, this really reflects concern about what's going to happen in November. You know, I was struck by hearing the head of the Susan B. Anthony pro-life group talk about the fact that McCarry should be fired immediately. And, you know, I think as Donald Trump's numbers and Republican numbers overall are going down, approval numbers are going down, it creates more of an environment where somebody like McCarry, who has some detractors both in and out of the base, becomes a sort of key point that we should really have to remove him. He's too much of a distraction to allow this to keep going.
1: I just want to mention that when President Trump leaves the White House, he's going to be on his way to China, what could be momentarily. We will bring you to the driveway if he's taking questions at the South Portico. We know that they're gathering reporters right now. Lester, Jeannie mentions November. And we've got a lot of noise around these midterms right now. Look no further than South Carolina, where we've got a couple of bills now to redraw the congressional map after the SCOTUS ruling. President Trump on Truth Social

0: mine, Lester. It'll be also be interesting come tomorrow to see what the results look like in one state in particular that's holding a primary today. Just bear with me, everyone, because this one is confusing. Nebraska.
1: All right.
0: Already a weird state electorally in terms of the presidential vote, the so-called blue dot because of the way Nebraska's system works. Now we have a Senate race where you have an incumbent Republican, Pete Ricketts, who is running against, we don't really know at this point, potentially an independent in Dan Osborne, or potentially there could be a Democrat in the race also, although the front-runner Democrat says she's only in the race to drop out so that you just have an Osborne-Ricketts matchup, but there's also a conservative anti-abortion pastor who is running as a Democrat, even though he voted for Trump three times. Joe, do I have that summarized?
2: Yeah, this is great.
0: Correctly, Jeannie, what is going on in Nebraska? What does this tell us about the current state of American politics that we're playing these games?
3: Yeah, Kaylee, you deserve an A+ for that. That was very well done in a very brief period of time. It's hard to do. It's sort of, again, an example of the gamesmanship we see in American politics, particularly electoral politics. And it's what frustrates so many Americans. You know, Democrats know, as you just went through, they can't win in Nebraska. So they don't want somebody on that Democratic ticket. They want to clear the path for Osborne to move right through. And of course, you've got Cindy Burbank. She's saying, I win. I'm stepping down and handing this thing over to Osborne so he can take it. But then you've got this pastor, and the Democrats are claiming he's a plant by the Republicans. And so between that and the blue dot race that's going on to fill Don Bacon's seat, Nebraska gets the weirdest, oddest, strangest elections of the 2026 cycle.
2: From the blue wave to the blue dot. Lester, I don't know. So you got planted candidates on both sides here. I think Politico reached for the term gamesmanship. Lester, is this just how you win the game?
4: Listen, it rewards the system rewards entrepreneurship and creativity and brazenness. Lean in, go for the brass ring here. Don't let anyone slow you down. I find it to be very inspiring, Joe.
0: But just in our last minute here, Jeannie, even if this works out the way the plants want it to, if we're calling them that, and it is an Osborne-Ricketts mashup, Osborne tried this in 2024. He lost to Deb Fischer then by 7 points. What would be different this time around?
3: Well, we don't know. I think what we're going to see, Kaylee, is a lot of money flow into that race. And that's one of the lessons of these primaries. The amount of money flowing into these primaries is just another reminder as to how close all of this is going to be, to Lester's point, because control of the House now rests in like 18 seats across the country. And of course, the Senate, you add to that, and the money is going to be flowing to try to see if Democrats can help this independent and sort of make him a Bernie Sanders, I guess, an independent that caucuses with them.
0: Wow. Well, if it is all a game, certainly you have to pay to play. Jeannie Shanzano and Lester Munson, our political panel today.
2: I told producer James I was afraid to do this story because I'd confuse everyone, but you did it.
0: Well, everyone still probably is confused. I'm still a little bit confused. It's a lot to keep track of. We have more to keep track of as we turn back to the president's trip to China. That'll be ahead here on Balance of Power.
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9: George Saravelis, the global head of FX research at Deutsche Bank, joins us now. Is it fair to say you've become incrementally more bearish on the US currency?
10: We've been bearish for the last 12 to 18 months in terms of our forecasts, but I think as the risks around the world look to be peaking, we have been increasing confidence on the dollar downtrend coming back. What's interesting now is it's a lot more concentrated in dollar China as opposed to euro dollar. So if you think about this time last year, all the big moves were happening in the euro, but now all the new lows in the dollar are being made in China, which I think is especially interesting given the geopolitical backdrop.
9: Well, George, why do you think that is the case? Why the switch?
10: So I think there's two elements. One is the Chinese authority side, which is now openly allowing the currency to strengthen a bit more, and you can see that by the behavior of the fixings and the onshore versus offshore basis. But of course, these broader discussions around the role of the petrodollar, what's going on in Iran, the geopolitical shifts, I think these have opened up a broader question in terms of the geopolitical balance of power in the region. And at the margin, that is helping China.
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14: Some things are only fairly valued for a second.
13: Right.
14: And some things stay overvalued or undervalued forever, as we
13: right.
14: know from the markets.
13: For sure.
14: And I think StockTwits, I'll take full responsibility, we've always missed a window of positioning. And,
13: right.
14: But the good news is StockTwits is thriving.
13: Right. It's doing well. This
14: yeah.
13: is a perfect.
14: So I'm saying like
13: Robinhood should
14: we
13: really
14: be. We were 10 years ahead of our time.
13: Mm-hmm.
14: If you think about where public, when I started StockTwits, retail investing was a laughing stock.
13: Yeah.
14: And it still is to most institutions.
13: Much less so today than
14: correct.
13: It was. Now it's.
14: So again, if you look at my portfolio.
13: By the way, the private equity, private credit wouldn't be so hungry for retail investors
14: they
13: if it was truly
14: need us. They right. call me every day.
13: Right.
14: So there's two worlds that I live in. The world where retail doesn't take itself seriously enough.
13: Uh-huh.
14: And private equity guys call me. CEOs of public companies call me to take, like, I'm in a crazy seat.
13: Right.
14: Because I'm a goofball.
13: Right.
14: But I am serious, you know, like I am serious. Like I'm trying to be serious.
13: You used to be 60-40 goofball serious. Now you're 40-60.
14: Yeah, it switches.
13: You're the new 60-40.
14: Yeah, I can laugh at myself, but I'm trying to run a serious business, right? Because it's been a long time. And we were just way ahead of the curve. Mm. Like Jack and Ev didn't understand what we have. Fred
13: Still.
14: Wilson understood it.
13: Right.
14: There are very few people that understood.
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15: It's 1:40 on Wall Street. I'm Amy Morris. Consumer prices jumped in April, led by higher energy prices. The consumer price index rose 3.8%. That's up from 3.3% in March and the highest since 2023. The Fed watching as inflation has run above its 2% target for 5 years, while a stable labor market removes any urgency to cut rates. The economy added more jobs than projected in April, with total non-farm payrolls rising by 115,000, well more than the 65,000 increase expected in a Bloomberg survey. The unemployment rate was unchanged at 4.3% in April, in line with Wall Street's estimates, making the case for a near-term rate cut more remote. We check the markets for you all day long here at Bloomberg. The S&P 500 down 0.6%. NASDAQ down about 1.5%. The Dow little changed on the downside. The 10-year Treasury yield at 4.45%. The 2-year yield at 3.99%. WTI is right around $101 a barrel. Brent crude just just over $107 a barrel. J.P. Morgan CEO Jamie Dimon says fixing stupid trade issues between the U.S. and Europe, his words, would pave the way for better growth. Dimon warned that investors are over-exuberant, which may not be justified given all the risks that have popped up in recent months. The Senate has confirmed Kevin Warsh's nomination to the Federal Reserve Board of Governors with a 51-45 vote, granting him a 14-year term. The Senate plans to confirm Warsh as chair of the Federal Reserve Board later, with the chair's term running for 4 years. For On

0: Grok was the best because it has all the real-time information. When we're looking at developer tools, Cursor is great. When we're looking at enterprise-level knowledge, OpenAI is great. So we've decided to enable Etorians to use all of the tools because what I'm seeing is I'm seeing people suddenly delivering a 10x or 20x or even 50x at what they were able to deliver pre-AI.
1: How many people on the platform are using AI tools or agentic AI?
0: It's not something that we've yet to announce, but we have seen a tenfold increase in the usage of AI, both
1: from
0: by the
1: zero,
0: way,
1: of basically?
0: Employees. No, not from zero.
1: Okay.
0: We launched originally Tori, I think, about 18 months ago.
1: Okay.
0: But since we moved it to a frontier model to Grok, we've seen roughly 10x growth.
1: Talk to us about accounts. And obviously there's accounts that grow because the market goes up or their investments go up. But talk to us about acquiring new people onto the platform. What kind of growth have you seen?
0: So we've seen 12% year-over-year growth in funded accounts. And again, every time something happening that's interesting in the markets, we see elevated accounts growth as well as eToro. So part of our marketing strategy, which is now being powered by AI, is finding those opportunities in the markets, then finding the right segments of customers that might be interested in what's happening in the markets and get that message to them, not only in eToro, but on Google or on X or on Taboola or on Meta.
2: What about prediction markets?
0: We've just recently announced the acquisition of Zengo, which is a new non-custodial wallet for eToro, which supports now thousands of new crypto assets for eToroians. It enables also DeFi solutions, and prediction markets will be part of the DeFi solutions offered on Zengo.
2: When will you offer prediction markets on the platform?
0: So we're now setting up the timelines. It's an acquisition that was announced and closed 2 weeks ago or last week.
2: Yeah, we spoke about it on Bloomberg Crypto last week.
0: So we're very excited about that opportunity. And we are also in the process of registering our TradFi business as futures trading, which allows prediction markets as well.
2: Will you offer sports predictions on the platform?
0: On the TradFi part, probably we'll wait with sports and focus more on financials. So we do believe that there's a lot of value of price formation, hedging opportunities in anything related to finance. I haven't checked the recent poly market on whether we beat earnings, for example, today. I'll check it out after the show. So I do think there's...
1: So you do look at it?
0: I do look at it. We have like our own interface. Even now an app on our app store enables you to actually look at the prediction markets.
1: Crypto market just got about 25 second. How has that business changed? I mean, Bitcoin's down 36% from a high back in early October. Exuberance?
0: No, I think what we're seeing, first of all, 4-year cycles in Bitcoin. We've seen that before. We topped in October. Now we're going down a bit. I think eventually it recovers, which is all-time high again. But I think a lot of the dialogue has shifted to capital markets moving on chain. 24/7 is a great example of that. But you have all of the regulators in the U.S. also talking about capital markets moving on chain.
1: They are. Indeed, Yoni Assia, he is the CEO and co-founder of eToro, joining us right here.
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6: So I think Under Armour disappointed investors. I think that their revenue for next year or this current year is not as high as they expected, and their earnings per share was also lower. They also mentioned the Middle East conflict as impacting their sales and the split from the Steph Curry brand hitting their bottom line.
7: My question with Under Armour, I'm a Nike person, by the way, full disclosure, always have been, and I'm not switching. But it's competitive. I mean, there's Nike out there, Adidas, for those of us in the know, we pronounce it that way. And I'm just not sure, there's so many niche players. The kids here at Bloomberg, they were on all different kinds of sneakers that I've never seen before. How does Under Armour fit in there, do you think?
6: Yeah, I mean, I think it's a really competitive space, like you described, both on the footwear side and the apparel side. I know Under Armour, as part of this restructuring plan that they've been going through recently, has been trying to really slim down the number of SKUs that they sell, you know, kind of streamline the products and also cut back on their discounts.
7: So is this, I understand that it's really a product-driven business. You can't just crank out the same sneaker year after year after year. I mean, every year, it's like fashion. It is fashion.
6: Mm-hmm.
7: Do they have the resources? Do they have the capabilities to really compete against the, I guess, the bigger players?
6: Yeah, I mean, it'll be interesting to see. The hard thing with some of the retail innovation cycle is that it takes like 18 months, you know, to start seeing some of that new product actually hit the shelves. So I'll be interested to see what they come out with.
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19: 2:40 on Wall Street. I'm Amy Morris. Consumer prices jumped in April, all led by higher energy prices. The CPI rose 3.8%, up from 3.3% in March, and the highest since 2023. And the Fed is watching as inflation has run above its 2% target for 5 years. And a stable labor market removes any urgency to cut rates, the economy adding more jobs than projected in April. Total non-farm payrolls rising by 115,000, well more than the 65,000 increase expected in a Bloomberg survey. The unemployment rate was unchanged at 4.3% in April. That's in line with Wall Street's estimates, making the case for a near-term rate cut more remote. We check those markets for you all day long here at Bloomberg. The S&P 500 down 0.4%, NASDAQ down 1.2%, the Dow gaining now 0.1%. The 10-year Treasury yield at 4.46%, the 2-year yield at 3.99%. WTI crude just topping $102 a barrel, and Brent crude is just topping $108. $5 a barrel. J.P. Morgan CEO Jamie Dimon says fixing, quote, stupid trade issues between the U.S. and Europe would pave the way for better growth. Dimon warning that investors are overexuberant, which may not be justified given all the risks that have popped up in recent months. And the Senate confirmed Kevin Warsh's nomination to the Federal Reserve Board of Governors with a 51-45 vote. That grants him a 14-year term. The Senate plans to confirm Warsh as chair of the Fed, with the chair's term running for 4 years. For on-demand news 24 hours a day,

0: Haven't cleared it. And remember, even getting the 737 MAX 7 and 10, which is a variant of an existing product that's in, has taken years for Boeing, and they're still not at the finish line for that model. So getting a brand new jet in China certified will take a while.
1: All right, so let's get to the fate of Boeing, right? I thought it was fascinating that the plane that has been so popular was in development, today was in development back when Nixon was in China. So talk to us about the future, like what comes next, right? Because it's, they've got to be thinking about where do they go next.
0: Absolutely, and so for Boeing, the biggest challenge is trying to get to the next generation of aircraft. And a lot of aircraft manufacturers look at revolutionary ideas. I mean, Boeing famously toyed with truss-braced wings where you had trusses supporting these really long, thin wings. But and there was GE and CFM is talking about their RISE program, which is open rotors. And those are sort of rotors that, so they perform like a jet engine, but they obviously are sort of more fuel efficient. But they have those big rotors that are outside. So Boeing, we understand, is going for something that's more evolutionary than revolutionary, where they aren't sort of eschewing all those sort of big ideas and saying, let's get something that looks more or less similar to what we have today, but with more fuel efficient engines, longer wings, and that would be able to use existing infrastructure, but without having to sort of, I mean, airlines have dealt with revolutionary change with even just the engines on the A321, which the new GTF engines, which have been significant sort of problems for a lot of airlines.
2: And fair to say that Boeing learned with the debacle around the 737 MAX and essentially retrofitting an old airframe?
0: I mean, Boeing has sort of learned with the 737 MAX that the 737 family is probably at the end of its sort of, stretch it out and sort of take it further into service. I mean, they have to sort of start with a brand new design, but they will try to keep it within sort of the evolutionary range rather than sort of go for something completely radical, because airlines don't really want to experiment. They want something that's reliable, that gets their customers from A to B more efficiently.
2: So still human beings as pilots, not autonomously flown.
0: I mean, it's
1: no Waymos in the air.
0: We don't know, really.
2: But we could do that. I mean, look at what the military does.
1: Planes really fly themselves, right? You really, if you think about the systems that are on those big jets.
0: There are systems today that can land a plane safely and all of that. But at the same time, in tricky situations, pilots do step in.
1: Right.
0: And
2: shout out to the pilots. I'm just going to throw that out there.
1: Listen, do I think automation's great, but do I want somebody as a human as a backup just in case, like, something goes wrong?
0: I mean, it's difficult. I mean, you've seen those videos on Instagram with the Waymo driving off with someone's bags in the boot. I mean, imagine planes flying there.
2: No, thanks.
1: I don't want to even think about that. Sid, thank you so much. Sid Phillip, he is Bloomberg News Chief Correspondent for Bloomberg Aviation. 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Stocks on the Move when we come back.
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6: Private jet company Bond is betting ultra-wealthy travelers will pay a premium for a club-style experience in the sky. The KKR-backed company recently announced that it is expanding its commitment with Bombardier to $5 billion amid rising demand for private flights. Joining us now is the Bond founder and CEO, Bill Paparella. Bill, this is a fascinating industry, and I guess you don't have any demand shortage in private jets, even with the higher price of fuel.
7: Yeah, the wealth creation in this country since COVID has been absolutely extraordinary. You know, the S&P up the way it is, everything, the amount of liquidity out there right now is, and with SpaceX, OpenAI, and the other, and all these companies, you know, assuming they're going public, you're going to see another 5 to 6,000 centimillionaires and probably 500 to 1,000 billionaires. What Bond is

0: is a fractional private aviation member club, right? And it's which we think is focused on the premium flyer, which we think has been tremendously underserved through the commoditization of that. But what we're really solving for is the fact that the industry has scaled tremendously. It's extraordinarily profitable, especially in the fractional space.
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5: On the latest edition of the Bloomberg Daybreak Europe podcast, Ursula von der Leyen has headed the European Commission for 5.5 years, building a presidential operation that exerts control over every aspect of the EU's executive. But we discuss how sources have told Bloomberg that the concentration of power has spread her office too thin and has meant efforts to revive the EU project are faltering.
11: Well, basically, one of the main points they raise is that she's overreaching and trying to grab too much power. And she's trying to extend her competences to issues like foreign affairs and defense that are traditionally in the hands of member states. And on the other hand, she's lacking focus and is not progressing and achieving results on internal market, which is her core competence. And also, I mean, other issues that they mention is that because of this overreaching, of course, commissioners are sidelined. And we have to remember that these commissioners are powerful politicians sent by the capitals, and that she's trying to micromanage every aspect of the commission, which, of course, is provoking bottlenecks and therefore this lack of results that we mentioned, for example, on internal market.
5: Well, what then does it mean? The internal market's one issue where there isn't enough progress. Are there key policies in the EU that are not seeing enough progress? What are they?
11: To put things in context, I mean, the EU is kind of the underdog right now in this big squeeze between the US and China.
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12: 12.5% here. Barcode scanners, printers, interactive kiosks, that's what this company makes. It's a consumer electronics company. It did report first quarter results that beat expectations. The company raised its full year forecast for both adjusted earnings and free cash flow. It's about $11.8 billion market cap company. Like I said, not one that we talk about a lot, but nonetheless, investors are running into it in today's session.
13: Investors running out of Under Armour. Shares of Under Armour taking a hit in today's trade, down 17.4% right now. This after the company released guidance for this year that missed Wall Street projections. Remember, there's that exiting of that partnership with NBA star Steph Curry. Financial hit too. Also, Carol, the financial hit coming from the war.
12: Yeah.
13: A good check on the consumer as well. But this is a company that's in the midst of a turnaround right now. So this is also just a check of how that turnaround is going.
12: No, right. There are some that it's macro related. There are some that it's specific to a company. And I think that's a really good point. In general, what we are seeing, certainly from some of the companies, and I think about the inflation data that we got out, even though our Stu Paul said that, you know, not necessarily he's going to go into the camp of a hot, hot print. But nonetheless, for some consumers, the rise in energy prices, and energy makes its way through so many different products. I also read about the supply chain for semiconductors. And yes, you know, the AI grab and demand, it's other pieces that are also in demand. And that has just raised prices for all of those similar products that go into consumer electronics and different consumer products. So consumers kind of getting hit on a lot of different levels.
13: Well, we spoke to Denise Polonis yesterday over at Sally Beauty, and those shares took a hit after she reported earnings yesterday. And I think one of the challenges that she highlighted, at least for us, Carol, was that they serve a lower-end consumer. Those lower-end consumers are the ones who are getting hit hardest by an increase in energy costs. So, you know, that share of what they

0: the biggest risk at this point is more of a stagflationary scenario. Remember, this has been a Fed that has been willing to tolerate above target price pressures for years. So there's nothing to say that they're willing to adjust policy even at this stage. Again, under any guise of a temporary or transitory impact, the Fed is simply likely to remain on the sideline, allowing these prices to continue to erode the consumer. But that will eventually limit upside potential growth, not necessarily, to your point, resulting in an outright recession, but likely a stagnant growth rate, a non-accelerating economy coupled with elevated price pressures, essentially the definition of a stagflation scenario. And this will prove increasingly challenging for the Fed as it renders traditional policy metrics not necessarily useless, but certainly less effective on the economy.
1: Lindsay, always a pleasure. Lindsay Piazza, chief economist over at Stifel here, as we continue to count you down to those closing bells. When we come back, we're going to take a look at the airline sector. The shares, at least as a group, have plunged almost 20% over the last 3 months here. And Deutsche Bank says the cloudy skies for the airlines could actually clear the runway for mergers in that space. That conversation up next, right here on The Close, right here on Bloomberg.

0: And thanks for having me. Good afternoon. I think for starters, the fact is that Spirit, now no longer in the picture, really provides, call it, a new lease on life for some of the other financially struggling low-fare carriers such as JetBlue and Frontier. And so in the near term, I think they do get a bit of a reprieve. But the bottom line, and this has been a call of ours for actually several years, is that the low-fare carrier space just has too many players. And so at one point, you know, we were at eight, and now maybe we're at seven. And the fact is, we still have many of them not generating meaningful profits. And so we've seen Allegiant and Sun Country actually earlier this year announce a merger that's expected to close over the next week or so. But the fact is, you know, we still have carriers that are not generating profits. They haven't generated profits since COVID. And so I think we do think that we are going to see more rationalization, and the higher energy costs are merely going to accelerate that process.
1: Well, what do you think this consolidation would look like? I mean, is this some of those lower-cost carriers merging together, banding together? Or is this some of, you know, the big boys coming in and buying up some of the little guys?
0: You know, I would say I would use a broader characterization of how we think things play out in the low-fare carrier space. I would use the term rationalization, and that could include M&A. It could include joint ventures. It can include restructurings or liquidations. And so we had a liquidation of Spirit, but, like, let's go back a year or two. JetBlue did try to tie up with American, the Northeast Alliance, and unfortunately, that was blocked by the Biden administration. Now, more recently, we have seen JetBlue tie up with United, and so that is a very new partnership, and that continues to develop. And we think over time, you know, that could turn into something more significant. And so you would have a situation there where you had a major full-service carrier tying up with a low-fare carrier.
2: I am curious about the other end of this market, the higher end, because we've seen a lot of at least the major airlines really make a much bigger push into sort of premium economy, business class, first class. There's a viral photo that's been going around the internet of sort of a new plane that Delta has outfitted that has something like 45 rows of first class seats, which kind of, like, at some point, you know, if everybody's in first class, is anyone really first? But in all seriousness, Michael, is that the trajectory where we're going, where the airlines that have that pricing power are going to push into that space?
0: You know, I think if you look at the different revenue segments right now that are the most profitable and the fastest growing, they are premium. And so that's one of the reasons why you're seeing the full service carriers lean into that premium. You know, they've been doing it for a very long time, and so we expect them to have continued success. You are seeing some of these lower fare carriers try to move into that space as well, but we do think it's a bit more challenging because many of these low fare carrier brands, they're just not, you know, they don't evoke a premium type experience. And so while we, you know, give them credit for trying, we think it's going to be a much more difficult row for them to hoe in order to try to even keep pace with the bigger carriers, which, you know, have had premium as part of their DNA for the past, you know, let's call it 100 years.
1: All right, Michael, got to leave it there. Really appreciate your time. That is Michael Linenberg. He is Managing Director and Research Analyst over at Deutsche Bank Securities, out with an interesting call.
2: Cough, cough. Wasn't you talking about Southwest? I used to love Southwest.
1: Yeah. Well,
2: enough said. I won't say it anymore. I don't want to get myself in trouble.
1: Well, coming up, the recent...
2: I'm flying American this weekend, if you care, Katie.
1: I do actually care a little bit. I actually know where you're going, too. I'm flying this weekend, too. But anyway, coming up next, we're going to talk a little bit about retirement. We're going to do that with Courtney Gibson of TIAA. This is The Close on Bloomberg.
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10: Households have spent an extra $28 billion on gasoline since the war started. Wow. Now, that's about $260 per household. Mm-hmm. That's a very back-of-the-envelope number. Obviously, it depends on how much people drive. But But still, it's taking a bite out of consumption. That's a deadweight loss.
11: Yep.
10: It doesn't go to other consumption. So it should reduce demand in other areas. But what I'm looking at here is what's happening in services. So as we anticipated, 2 to 3 tenths increase on shelter, that's going to normalize and dissipate over the course of the rest of the year. But so we're looking at shelter at 3.3. That's probably really normalizing at a closer to 3.0, 2.9. But transportation services, 4.3%. Is that enough to cause demand destruction?
11: Okay.
10: In which case,
9: right,
10: this isn't going to become a persistent problem.
9: But Gospel Constance Hunter at the National Association for Business Economics is financial media gnomes like me and Paul quote 3.8% inflation. I am aggressively going to suggest that the inflation of the haves is different than the inflation of the have-nots. Discuss that within your public policy background at Columbia.
10: That's a really important factor. And going back to that jobs report, right, we're looking at wages that are not keeping pace with inflation. Wages for college-educated people are going up faster, so those supervisory wages are going up faster than the non-supervisory wages. We had some catch-up after COVID. That has gone away.
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2: p.m. here in New York. This is the countdown to the close. I'm Romain Bostic.
1: And I'm Katie Greifeld, keeping an eye on these equity markets with just 30 minutes to go into the close. And it's interesting, Romain. I mean, we're definitely lower on the day, but it certainly looks a lot better than we did a few hours ago.
2: Yeah, well off the lows of the day. A lot of the real pain, at least on the day, is more confined to the chip stocks. But of course, we're talking about chip stocks that have gone parabolic over the last few months. So just kind of giving back some of those gains. And I mean, let's face it, if you're the kind of person that just, you know, invests in your retirement, doesn't check that 401k or anything for a few months, if you do peek at it, my guess is even with the sell-off, you're going to be pretty pleased as to what's transpired over the last few
1: months. Exactly. Just sort of put your hand over March on the chart and you're doing absolutely fine. And the U.S. economy so far is holding up, but showing some signs of strain, our next guest says. Now, that theme is playing out in the market reaction to this morning's hotter than expected CPI report with pressure across the board. So let's discuss with Courtney Gibson. She is CEO of Retirement Solutions over at TIAA, which oversees $955 billion in retirement plan assets. Courtney, great to have you with us here. I want to go to this bullet that you sent over in your notes to our producers, because you write that Americans saving money for retirement is only half the challenge. And that seems challenging enough, just saving alone. But talk us through the other half of that.
19: Well, first and foremost, thank you so much. It's such a pleasure to be here with the both of you today. You know, and it's interesting, I have to give you guys hot off the press. We actually just passed the $1 trillion mark in retirement assets. So we are incredibly grateful for this moment in time, and we're going to continue to grow the portfolios and retirement accounts of our participants. But when you think about why that actually matters, it matters because it's not just about what we're doing during that accumulation phase. At the end of the day, It's great to have, you know, this wonderful, nice nest egg. You guys remember the tagline where it's like, you know, what's your number? But it doesn't really matter what your number is. If you live to 106 and you're spending, you know, $200,000 a year, you're going to run out of money. And so the way that we think about things at TIAA is how do you create a diversified portfolio during accumulation that also provides you the ability to have access to guaranteed lifetime income so that when it comes to your mortgage, when it comes to your car, your basic needs, these wonderfully high gas prices, you're not concerned.

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1: Our revenue has now hit $30 billion in run rate, and we're seeing really significant demand customers like Spotify, Lovable, for example, that are really using and harnessing the power of the technology. 2 months ago, we had 500 customers that were spending over $1 million with us. That's doubled in size just in the last 2 months. So we're really seeing a lot of amazing growth.
0: Don't miss The Opening Trade, live every

0: are the countries being good? And there's lots of exciting things happening. Well, New Zealanders have always left for Australia. The question is whether they come home. Largely they do, but not always. I mean, if you look at New Zealand, we're a home of, say, 5 million people now, about 500,000, maybe as many as 1 million New Zealanders live in Australia, so it's quite a few. We're a little bit like Canada is to the United States. In the end, the United States is a sort of magnet for talent out of Canada.
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7: From the Sky News Centre at 10, the Health Secretary Wes Streeting will meet the Prime Minister tomorrow morning. The potential leadership hopeful will speak to Sir Keir Starmer before the King's Speech opening Parliament. Labour has descended into open division over the PM's future. Four ministers have resigned and joined at least 80 MPs urging him to quit. The first to go today was Mayata Fanbule, who had the community's brief. She says she's responding to her constituents.
8: The message was really clear. They have lost confidence and trust in the Prime Minister, and they don't believe that he is able to deliver the scale and the change that is required for us to deliver on our mandate that we promised the country.
7: But the Prime Minister does have support. More than 100 MPs and parliamentary private secretaries have signed a letter. And Deputy Prime Minister David Lammy is backing Sir Keir.
9: We must put country before party. The only person that benefits from the Labour Party navel-gazing in this way is Nigel Farage and the populist right.
7: Meanwhile, Labour grandee Harriet Harman has told Sky's Electoral Dysfunction podcast Sir Keir Starmer should bring back Andy Burnham into his top team.
10: The Labour Party has got a cloud hanging over it. Clearly, Andy is part of the solution to that. And could it be that Keir Starmer could say, we need all the people in Cabinet to be the very best people for the country, and that includes Andy Burnham?
7: He'd first have to be selected for and win a by-election to stand any chance of challenging for the leadership. Meanwhile, political turmoil is having an impact on the markets. The cost of government borrowing has hit an 18-year high. In other news, a man in his 40s has died after being shot by armed police in Bedford. Officers say the suspect presented a weapon after an armed standoff. And 15 entrants are taking part in the first Eurovision semi-final tonight. Five countries are boycotting the song contest over Israel's participation. That's the latest.
11: What are the day's top stocks?
12: European banks have been unfairly discounted.
11: Which companies are posting the biggest gains and losses and why?
13: Crypto-linked stocks, they're getting hit.
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17: George Stavrakopoulos, the global head of FX research at Deutsche Bank, joins us now. Is it fair to say you've become incrementally more bearish on the US currency?
18: We've been bearish for the last 12 to 18 months in terms of our forecasts, but I think as the risks around the world look to be peaking, we have been increasing confidence on the dollar downtrend coming back. What's interesting now is it's a lot more concentrated in dollar China as opposed to euro dollar. So if you think about this time last year, all the big moves were happening in the euro, but now all the new lows in the dollar are being made in China, which I think is especially interesting given the geopolitical backdrop.
17: Well, George, why do you think that is the case? Why the switch?
18: So I think there's two elements. One is the Chinese authority side, which is now openly allowing the currency to strengthen a bit more, and you can see that by the behavior of the fixings and the onshore versus offshore basis. But of course, these broader discussions around the role of the petrodollar, what's going on in Iran, the geopolitical shifts, I think these have opened up a broader question in terms of the geopolitical balance of power in the region. And at the margin, that is helping China.
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4: On the latest edition of the Bloomberg Daybreak Europe podcast, Ursula von der Leyen has headed the European Commission for 5.5 years, building a presidential operation that exerts control over every aspect of the EU's executive. But we discuss how sources have told Bloomberg that the concentration of power has spread her office too thin and has meant efforts to revive the EU project are faltering.
5: Well, basically, one of the main points they raise is that she's overreaching and trying to grab too much power. And she's trying to extend her competences to issues like foreign affairs and defense that are traditionally in the hands of member states. And on the other hand, she's lacking focus and is not progressing and achieving results on internal market, which is her core competence. And also, I mean, other issues that they mention is that because of this overreaching, of course, commissioners are sidelined. And we have to remember that these commissioners are powerful politicians sent by the capitals, and that she's trying to micromanage every aspect of the commission, which, of course, is provoking bottlenecks and therefore this lack of results. That we mentioned, for example, on internal market.
4: Well, what then does it mean? The internal market's one issue where there isn't enough progress. Are there key policies in the EU that are not seeing enough progress? What are they?
5: To put things in context, I mean, the EU is kind of the underdog right now in this big squeeze between the US and China.
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7: Hey there, you're listening to The Deal with Alex Rodriguez and Jason Kelly here on Bloomberg Radio. I'm Jason Kelly, and today you're hearing a section from our conversation with former NFL standout, chairman and co-founder of HGGC, Steve Young.
8: All right, so Steve Young, we often start this show by asking people to introduce themselves. How do you introduce yourself these days?
9: Well, most of everything's at home. I still have one left in high school, my little daughter Lila, kids in college, kids out of college, trying to get people launched. And so I was like, I would introduce myself as an aspirational dad right now and see if I can, you know, get people launched.
8: So not three-time Super Bowl winner, you know, MVP, Hall of Famer, co-founder of a private equity firm, just aspirational, Dan.
9: Well, I think all politics are local. If things are good at home, then things are going to be good everywhere else. And so for me, it was my old mentor, Roger Staubach, who told me when I transitioned, I said, "What? How do you transition?" He goes, "You run." And I go, "Run where?" He goes, "Run anywhere. Just get away from football, because football will never leave you, but you need to leave it."
8: Wow.
9: And so I thought that was great advice, because it's really true. Football never left me, but it's over. And I think that I don't want to drag it around. Everyone has a dream, and a lot of dreams are, you know, my dream is to play football and play professional football, and you get the dream comes true, but it is going to end. And the day it ends, the day before it ends, you're one of the best in the world. Great. The next day you wake up, that's gone. What are you great at? And the truth is nothing, right?

0: that I own the place.
1: Wow.
0: Right? I mean, it's like, because, and I think people will feel, because you walk around with hubris, you own the place, everyone else is like, you do, so I'll bow, but it doesn't make me feel like I want to go fight.
1: Wow.
0: And I think that's super powerful. The other thing is, one of the best things that ever happened to me when I was playing, I wasn't flailing around, I was playing pretty well, but Mike Shanahan, who's Kyle Shanahan, the coach of the 49ers, is his dad. He was a great coach of the Broncos, and he played the coach of the 49ers for me. He turned to me one day and he said, you know, I'm a really aggressive play caller. And I think I spend so much time trying to make sure that I don't put you in a bad spot.
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8: On the latest Masters in Business podcast, my conversation with Howard Lindzen, CEO of StockTwits and co-founder of Social Leverage.
9: Some things are only fairly valued for a second.
8: Right.
9: And some things stay overvalued or undervalued forever, as we
8: right.
9: know from the markets.
8: For sure.
9: And I think StockTwits, I'll take full responsibility, we've always missed a window of positioning. And,
8: right.
9: But the good news is StockTwits is thriving.
8: Right. It's doing well. This
9: yeah.
8: is a perfect.
9: So I'm saying, like,
8: Robin Hood should
9: we
8: really
9: were
8: be
9: 10 years ahead of our time.
8: Mm-hmm.
9: If you think about where public, when I started StockTwits, retail investing was a laughing stock.
8: Yeah.
9: And it still is to most institutions.
8: Much less so today than
9: correct.
8: It was. Now it's.
9: So again, if you look at my portfolio.
8: By the way, the private equity, private credit wouldn't be so hungry for retail investors
9: they
8: if it was truly
9: us. They right. call me every day.
8: Right.
9: So there's two worlds that I live in. The world where retail doesn't take itself seriously enough.
8: Uh-huh.
9: And private equity guys call me. CEOs of public companies call me to take, like, I'm in a crazy seat.
8: Right.
9: Because I'm a goofball.
8: Right.
9: But I am serious, you know, like I am serious. Like I'm trying to be serious.
8: You used to be 60-40 goofball serious. Now you're 40-60.
9: Yeah, it switches.
8: You're the new 60-40.
9: Yeah, I can laugh at myself, but I'm trying to run a serious business, right? Because it's been a long time. And we were just way ahead of the curve. Mm. Like, Jack and Ev didn't understand what we have. Fred
8: Still.
9: Wilson understood it.
8: Right.
9: There are very few people that understood.
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2: Private jet company Bond is betting ultra-wealthy travelers will pay a premium for a club-style experience in the sky. The KKR-backed company recently announced that it is expanding its commitment with Bombardier to $5 billion amid rising demand for private flights. Joining us now is the Bond founder and CEO, Bill Paparella. Bill, this is a fascinating industry, and I guess you don't have any demand shortage in private jets, even with the higher price of fuel.
3: Yeah, the wealth creation in this country since COVID has been absolutely extraordinary. You know, the S&P up the way it is and everything. The amount of liquidity out there right now is, and with SpaceX, OpenAI, and the other, Anduril, all these companies, you know, assuming they're going public, you're going to see another, you know, 5 to 6,000 centimillionaires and probably 500 to 1,000 billionaires. What Bond is a fractional private aviation member club, right? And it's which we think is it's focused on the premium flyer, which we think has been tremendously underserved through the commoditization of that. But what we're really solving for is the fact that the industry has scaled tremendously. It's extraordinarily profitable, especially in the fractional space.
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5: You're listening to the Big Take podcast on Bloomberg Radio. I'm Tim Stenovec. Today on the show, we're talking about these straining ties between the MAHA movement and the Trump administration and what that could mean for Republican chances in November. When President Trump campaigned for a second term in 2024, he aligned himself with a broad coalition of voters, united under one slogan.
6: Make America healthy again.
7: Make America healthy again.
8: Make America healthy again.
5: It's a relatively new movement, comprised of vaccine skeptics, anti-pesticide activists, and proponents of so-called real food.
9: It is the movement spurred by RFK Jr. that he named, obviously, after MAGA, Make America Great Again, once he aligned himself with President Trump. And he brought all of his followers with him, and they called themselves the Make America Healthy Again movement.
5: Bloomberg's Dina Shanker has been reporting on the movement since its early days.
9: The general consensus is that these voters were very much a factor in Trump's win.
5: But lately, some in the MAHA movement have been speaking out against recent moves by the Trump administration.
10: President Trump just signed an executive order to ramp up the production of glyphosate. The controversial
5: moves, they say, are antithetical to the MAHA movement that helped get him elected.
11: It's an announcement from the president following his decision to pull the nomination of Casey Means.
5: And these tensions are flaring, with a major test for Trump's second term just around the corner, midterm elections.
9: I've heard people say that they may not vote at all. I heard one person who told me maybe she'll vote for a Democrat. We don't know how they will vote, but I can tell you that right now there's not a groundswell of MAHA support.
5: I'm Tim Stenovec, in for Sarah Holder and David Gura, and this is The Big Take from Bloomberg News. Today on the show, the straining ties between the MAHA movement and the Trump administration, and what that could mean for Republican chances in November.
9: A lot of the leaders of this movement are women who are also mothers. And for many of them, they talk about the importance of healthy food, of choice over vaccination. They talk about it from their position as mothers. And, you know, I will say that as a parent, as a mother, I both totally get that being a mom makes you more aware of, say, the toxicity of our environment or the problems with our food system, whether or not we can avoid them, wanting to protect our kids. I will say that before there was such a thing as MAHA, there were parents, including fathers, leading legislation that

0: faster, so those supervisory wages are going up faster than the non-supervisory wages. We had some catch-up after COVID. That has gone away.
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20: Joining us now is the co-CEO of Rockpoint, Tom Gilbane. He also serves on the board of Gilbane, an historic, really family-owned construction giant here in America. Great to have you on the program, especially on a day when we get a headline like this, Mayor Mamdani scrapping a planned New York City property tax hike, a move that he's not able to put through. Are you still confident in the future of New York, even with Mamdani as mayor?
21: I think New York has continued to get better day by day since COVID. One of the stats that we have come up with that we think is really shows how is what is driving New York and why New York is thriving is if you look at the matriculation of the top 100 universities in America, 15% of those students are coming to New York City. That's the biggest gain pre-COVID of any city in America. And it's 25% from the Ivy League. So it's the young people that want to be here that are really driving New York. And that's driving the employers to come to New York, whether it's Amazon, Google, you've seen OpenAI and Anthropic recently pop up here. So New York is firing on all cylinders. I know there's a lot of bad headlines about people leaving, but we're seeing more than enough people coming. And it's that young talent that the great companies need to be successful in this world and in the future.
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0: I'm Joel Weber, and you're listening to the Trillions podcast on Bloomberg Radio. Today, Eric Balchunas and I speak with Bloomberg's Athanasios Serafagas to explore what ETF data reveals about investing during a Trump presidency. Eric, I started to see this flurry of research notes from Bloomberg Intelligence, and one or two, I was like, oh, that's kind of interesting. And then all of a sudden, it was like, wait a second, there's like something to this that I think warrants an episode of Trillions. And most of it happened to be coming from Athanasios Serafagas on the BI team. What has he been writing about?
1: Yeah, so

0: the open. If you look at that relative to what the S&P is doing intraday, like normal market hours, it's actually been better to hold overnight, but it's also been a lot more volatile. And I think this feeds in again to the Trump. You know, you don't know what time he's not going to tweet between 9:30 and 4. He might tweet whenever. So you tend to have these really violent moves overnight, a pop up or down. I think this phenomenon is kind of catching on because now there's a Bitcoin ETF that does this, and that one kind of makes sense. There's 24-hour trading in Bitcoin. So I think, again, similar to the Thursday thing, people don't want to hold overnight. So they'll be selling during the day, and then there's a move that happens, you know, before the open, and, you know, and that seems to be working.
1: And now bring it back to your research. Like, what is the tangible takeaway here?
0: Don't hold the market during market hours. Don't hold the S&P, which is ridiculous, right? Like, I don't know how much longevity there is to it, but it just seems that these holding it overnight has been better than holding it during the day, or more of the returns have come overnight. This doesn't always work. Like, there's been years where this doesn't work, but under Trump, it seems that this is more like profound.
2: Yeah. Or just, again, hold the whole time.
0: Yeah,
2: that's
0: just
2: really
0: don't, I don't know, don't sell.
2: Don't overthink it.
0: Yeah.
1: Thanks for listening to the Trillions podcast on Bloomberg Radio. I'm Joel Weber. You can hear the full conversation and more episodes by subscribing to Trillions wherever you get your podcasts.
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5: On the latest edition of the Bloomberg Intelligence podcast, a conversation with Lily Meyer, our retail reporter on Under Armour's earnings.
6: So I think Under Armour disappointed investors. I think that their revenue for next year or this current year is not as high as they expected, and their earnings per share was also lower. They also mentioned the Middle East conflict as impacting their sales and the split from the Steph Curry brand hitting their bottom line.
7: My question with Under Armour, I'm a Nike person, by the way, full disclosure, always have been, and I'm not switching. But it's competitive. I mean, there's Nike out there, Adidas, for those of us in the know, we pronounce it that way. And I'm just not sure where, and there's so many niche players. The kids here at Bloomberg, they were in all different kinds of sneakers that I've never seen before. How does Under Armour fit in there, do you think?
6: Yeah, I mean, I think it's a really competitive space, like you described, both on the footwear side and the apparel side. I know Under Armour, as part of this restructuring plan that they've been going through recently, has been trying to really slim down the number of SKUs that they sell, you know, kind of streamline the products and also cut back on their discounts.
7: So is this, I understand that it's really a product-driven business. You can't just crank out the same sneaker year after year after year. I mean, every year, it's like fashion. It is fashion.
6: Mm-hmm.
7: Do they have the resources? Do they have the capabilities to really compete against the, I guess, the bigger players?
6: Yeah, I mean, it'll be interesting to see. The hard thing with some of the retail innovation cycle is that it takes like 18 months, you know, to start seeing some of that new product actually hit the shelves. So I'll be interested to see what they come out with.
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8: From the Sky News Centre at 11, the Prime Minister is going to meet one of his biggest potential rivals tomorrow as he prepares to face down a backbench rebellion against his leadership. Health Secretary Wes Streeting will speak to Sir Keir Starmer before the King's speech, setting out the government's parliamentary plans. The party has split into open warfare about the PM's future, with four junior ministers stepping down and more than 80 MPs calling for him to go. One of the PM's critics, MP Chris Curtis, thinks a leadership contest is inevitable.
9: I don't think it should just be a conversation about the process and about the personalities. We also need to have a conversation about ideas, about what our diagnosis is of what's gone wrong with Britain, about why we think this government hasn't, under Keir Starmer's leadership, been able to bring about change quickly enough, and how the next leader may be able to.
8: Meanwhile, there is support for the under-pressure Labour leader. He's got the backing of more than 100 back

0: French MPs and parliamentary private secretaries who've signed a letter. Sean Woodcock is one of them and says voters don't want to see a government fighting among themselves.
1: If we start talking to ourselves and having this sort of psychodrama going on, frankly, the public are going to get sick and tired of us, just like they did the Conservatives, and we will see Nigel Farage enter number 10 Downing Street.
0: Meanwhile, the political turmoil is having an impact on the markets. The cost of government borrowing has hit an 18-year high. The US President Donald Trump has left Washington for a state visit to China. Beijing is a large importer of sanctioned Iranian oil, so the conflict in the Middle East could be on the agenda with President Xi Jinping. A man in his 40s has been shot dead by armed police in Bedford. Officers say they opened fire after he presented a weapon. And in sports, St Mirren will have to play a relegation playoff despite winning 2-0 against Aberdeen. They will finish second from bottom of the Scottish Premiership, with Kilmarnock guaranteeing their top flight status with a 3-1 win at home to Dundee. Elsewhere, Dundee United drew 0-0 with Livingston. That's the latest.
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6: George Saravelis, the global head of FX research at Deutsche Bank, joins us now. Is it fair to say you've become incrementally more bearish on the US currency?
7: We've been bearish for the last 12 to 18 months in terms of our forecasts, but I think as the risks around the world look to be peaking, we have been increasing confidence on the dollar downtrend coming back. What's interesting now is it's a lot more concentrated in dollar China as opposed to euro dollar. So if you think about this time last year, all the big moves were happening in the euro, but now all the new lows in the dollar are being made in China, which I think is especially interesting given the geopolitical backdrop.
6: Well, George, why do you think that is the case? Why the switch?
7: So I think there's two elements. One is the Chinese authority side, which is now openly allowing the currency to strengthen a bit more, and you can see that by the behavior of the fixings and the onshore versus offshore basis. But of course, these broader discussions around the role of the petrodollar, what's going on in Iran, the geopolitical shifts, I think these have opened up a broader question in terms of the geopolitical balance of power in the region. And at the margin, that is helping China.
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3: On the latest edition of the Bloomberg Daybreak Europe podcast, Ursula von der Leyen has headed the European Commission for 5.5 years, building a presidential operation that exerts control over every aspect of the EU's executive. But we discuss how sources have told Bloomberg that the concentration of power has spread her office too thin and has meant efforts to revive the EU project are faltering.
19: Well, basically, one of the main points they raise is that she's overreaching and trying to grab too much power. And she's trying to extend her competences to issues like foreign affairs and defense that are traditionally in the hands of member states. And on the other hand, she's lacking focus and is not progressing and achieving results

0: on internal market, which is her core competence. And also, I mean, other issues that they mentioned is that because of this overreaching, of course, commissioners are sidelined, and we have to remember that these commissioners are powerful politicians sent by the capitals, and that she's trying to micromanage every aspect of the commission, which of course is provoking bottlenecks, and therefore this lack of results that we mentioned, for example, on internal market.
1: Well, what then does it mean? The internal market's one issue where there isn't enough progress. Are there key policies in the EU that are not seeing enough progress? What are they?
0: To put things in context, I mean, the EU is kind of the underdog right now in this big squeeze between the US and China.
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5: 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Today, we're speaking with HSBC Chief Executive Georges Alhedri.
6: Georges, thank you so much for speaking to us.
7: Great to be with you, Francine.
6: We were counting how many languages you spoke. Eight?
7: So I've studied eight languages. Other people should judge if I speak them.
6: Do you have a love for languages?
7: I'm fascinated by languages.
6: Because
7: if you're fascinated by cultures, then you're fascinated by understanding how they think and how they express themselves. And that basically naturally links you to understanding their language.
6: Can you only be a good leader if you understand people?
7: I think you have to definitely listen. And if you can listen in their own language, then even better.
6: You grew up in Lebanon?
7: Yes.
6: And what was your early childhood like?
7: So I grew up in Lebanon. At age 18, I moved to France for my university. I then picked an internship in Germany. And by coincidence, I ended up doing an internship in banking. So I went back to Paris to finish my postgraduate degree in finance, statistics and economics, because I enjoyed it, of course. And I picked up my first job in Japan. And then back to London at that time, up until the time where HSBC hired me, and that was exactly 20 years ago.
6: At the time, you wanted to be an engineer. So what attracted you to finance?
7: So I absolutely wanted to be an engineer. I studied as an engineer, and as you know, back to your question about languages, I had studied German for about 10 to 12 years at that time. So I wanted to do an internship in Germany. And the only internship I managed to land was an internship on the trading floor in Frankfurt. So I took it, and then I got addicted to it.
6: What did you like about it?
7: I like the pace. At that time, remember, there's a lot of financial engineering, so you're still using a lot of your engineering skills. It still happens, right? And all sorts of, you know, it's highly transferable to finance. I liked the accountability. I liked the early responsibility you can get. So this is where it started.
6: George, did you always want to be a leader? Were you a leader as a child?
7: It's difficult to define what a leader is, especially if leader or child. If it's a matter of living up with high standards and high values and high integrity and being able to project that around you, then yes, that started very early with me. But there are certain traits in leadership that really resonate with me. The first one is you lead by example. You walk the talk. You demonstrate that things apply to you as they would apply to anybody else that you expect them to be applied to, and you don't never make an exception for yourself.
6: When you look at leadership, how does, I guess, the young formative years, you know, give you a sense of who you will become?
7: You learn and you feel what is right and what is not right. And a number of people around you, including my direct family, my parents, kind of form part of how you think and what ethical standards you set yourself and the integrity by which you operate. And then sometimes around you, you feel things aren't right or aren't fair. And it's very important to stand your line, to hold your line.
6: That's difficult. How do you do that?
7: It is difficult. Discipline.

0: is actually could just become much more simple and simplified. What did you see?
1: Entropy is a feature. Entropy tends to increase, which means complexity, if you do nothing about it, tends to increase rather than decrease. So things don't become complex by design. They end up becoming complex by lack of focus. So bringing the focus at the simplification will allow you to start dealing with it. That's the first observation. Second observation is you have to be extremely methodical. What has created the complexity? How can it be addressed? Methodically try to identify ways to be simple. Some of the ways to be simple is to decide not to do certain things, and this is why we exited a number of activities. The third thing is when you're taking structure decisions, you have to start from the top down. You can't take structure decisions from the bottom up. This is why the first decision structurally I've taken relates to simplifying the group operating committee. We moved from more than 20 people to about 12. More importantly, we moved from 0% single accountability. Everything had dual or multiple accountability to now about 60% of our revenue is generated under single accountability. So that's important. And then the last thing, Francine, is to be patient. We're not solving simplification overnight. It's going to be a journey, and we have to be relentless at that journey, quarter after quarter, month after month, until we get the desired outcomes. And that journey is still on, like we're not there yet.
0: But as a big chief executive of a big bank, you basically have the shareholders that you need to please. So simplification maybe helps with them understanding what the bank wants to become. You have your clients, and then you also have the employees. How difficult is it to juggle these, you know, three masters?
1: So there is one consideration which fortunately the three masters align on, is being best at what you do. Your customers want you to be the best at what you serve them with. Customers tick. Your shareholders will pay you for what you're best at doing. They won't give you valuation for something that you're average. They will give you valuation for where you really command, where you're an authority in being able to provide that service or that product in that market. So the shareholders align to be the best. And then our colleagues want to win. Our colleagues are in a competitive landscape and they want to win. And they basically thrive when they're when we're delivering the best we can and when we're delivering best outcomes. And we're basically the best at what we do. So, you know, you take this as a guiding thread and you say, let's focus on that. Focus where we can grow in areas where we're the most competitively advantaged. And then everybody aligns, colleagues, clients, and shareholders.
0: Is that why you learned Mandarin? You wanted to be the best for HSBC?
1: Yeah, I don't think I'm the best at HSBC speaking Mandarin. That's far from it.
0: But you're the first CEO to speak Mandarin.
1: Possibly, yes. I think what is important is to gain access to understanding the culture in which HSBC operates. And obviously, one of the very important cultures within HSBC as a whole, but that is probably one of the least understood for, say, people living in London, like I'm living now, is understanding the Chinese culture. And, you know, if you really want to understand the Chinese way of thinking, the way of reasoning, the way of negotiating or engaging or presenting simply, then there is no better way than kind of put the pain in trying to learn the language and see how it's done in the language.
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6: Households have spent an extra $28 billion on gasoline since the war started. Wow. Now, that's about $260 per household. Mm-hmm. That's a very back-of-the-envelope number. Obviously, it depends on how much people drive. But But still, it's taking a bite out of consumption. That's a dead weight loss.
7: Yep.
6: It doesn't go to other consumption. So it should reduce demand in other areas. But what I'm looking at here is what's happening in services. So as we anticipated, 2 to 3 tenths increase on shelter, that's going to normalize and dissipate over the course of the rest of the year. But so we're looking at shelter at 3.3. That's probably really normalizing at a closer to 3.0, 2.9. But transportation services, 4.3%. Is that enough to cause demand destruction?
7: Okay.
6: In which case,
5: right,
6: this isn't going to become a persistent problem.
5: But gospel, Constance Hunter, at the National Association for Business Economics, is financial media gnomes like me and Paul quote 3.8% inflation. I am aggressively going to suggest that the inflation of the haves is different than the inflation of the have-nots. Discuss that within your public policy background at Columbia.
6: That's a really important factor. And going back to that jobs report, right, we're looking at wages that are not keeping pace with inflation. Wages for college-educated people are going up faster, so those supervisory wages are going up faster than the non-supervisory wages. We had some catch-up after COVID. That has gone away.
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11: Private jet company Bond is betting ultra-wealthy travelers will pay a premium for a club-style experience in the sky. The KKR-backed company recently announced that it's expanding its commitment with Bombardier to $5 billion amid rising demand for private flights. Joining us now is the Bond founder and CEO, Bill Paparella. Bill, this is a fascinating industry, and I guess you don't have any demand shortage in private jets, even with the higher price of fuel.
12: Yeah, the wealth creation in this country since COVID has been absolutely extraordinary. You know, the S&P up the way it is, everything, the amount of liquidity out there right now is, and with SpaceX, OpenAI, and the other, Anduril, all these companies, you know, assuming they're going public, you're going to see another, you know, 5 to 6,000 centimillionaires and probably 500 to 1,000 billionaires. What Bond is a fractional private aviation member club, right? And it's which we think it's focused on the premium flyer, which we think has been tremendously underserved through the commoditization of that. But what we're really solving for is is the fact that the industry has scaled tremendously. It's extraordinarily profitable, especially in the fractional space.
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1: On the latest edition of the Wall Street Week podcast, people, even prominent people, move across borders all the time. But it's pretty bad when your former prime minister decides the grass is greener elsewhere. New Zealand's Jacinda Ardern has moved her family to Australia, along with a lot of other Kiwis. We talk with one of her predecessors about the exodus and what can be done to turn it around.
2: The New Zealand economy is not as strong as we'd like it to be, and maybe not as strong as historically it has been, but it's not a story of universal lower growth. Actually, Auckland and Wellington, the main centres, have been weaker, and largely weaker because of negative house prices. So that's had a big impact on construction and all sorts of activity related around housing and the sort of negative wealth effect of people living in Auckland. And when you think Auckland is home to 1.5 million people of a population about 5 million, it has quite a big impact. So yeah, that's been a bit negative, but the rest of the country have been very strong. Actually, rural prices have been strong, so we're a big food producer, basically started life as Britain's little farm, and we continue to be that. We're very much a strong food producer, so that part of the country's been good, and there's lots of exciting things happening. Well, New Zealanders have always left for Australia. The question is whether they come home. Largely they do, but not always. I mean, if you look at New Zealand, we're a home of say 5 million people now, about 500,000, maybe as many as 1 million New Zealanders live in Australia, so it's quite a few. We're a little bit like Canada is to the United States. In the end, the United States is a sort of magnet for talent out of Canada.
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13: Joining us now is the co-CEO of Rockpoint, Tom Gilbane. He also serves on the board of Gilbane, an historic, really family-owned construction giant here in America. Great to have you on the program, especially on a day when we get a headline like this, Mayor Mamdani scrapping a planned New York City property tax hike, a move that he's not able to put through. Are you still confident in the future of New York, even with Mamdani as mayor?
14: I think New York has continued to get better day by day since COVID. One of the stats that we have come up with that we think is really shows how is what is driving New York and why New York is thriving is if you look at the matriculation of the top 100 universities in America, 15% of those students are coming to New York City. That's the biggest gain pre-COVID of any city in America. And it's 25% from the Ivy League. So it's the young people that want to be here that are really driving New York.

0: way, but it feels like Allentown has kind of gone about it in a slightly different way, in that you've had a sort of grand strategy or vision for how to do that rather than try to attract just like individual businesses in a piecemeal way. Can you talk about how you actually formulated that plan?
1: Yeah, so I started working for the Economic Development Corporation in 2008, and we had the manufacturing incubator. It's called the Bridgeworks, the manufacturing incubator that was in place at that time. It was trying to pivot away from manufacturing when I got there. We also had an industrial building that sort of funded our existence, where we had a t-shirt manufacturer, an industrial valves manufacturer, and somebody who was building large-scale tents as tenants, and they were kind of keeping the organization alive. There was this, you know, in 2008, it was right kind of in the early days of the global financial crisis. There was some concern about how we would recover economically, what we would do. But these early investments in manufacturing were, from what I could see, looking ahead, something we shouldn't turn our backs on. There was this healthy, seemingly healthy manufacturing economy in place in the Lehigh Valley. And it felt like there was an opportunity to build for the future. I worked with our CEO, our executive director at that time, to start thinking about how we might position the area as a place where you could bring smaller footprint manufacturing. We knew we had this building stock of buildings that were smaller than 100,000 square feet, sometimes on multiple stories. It was a kind of gravity flow model of manufacturing where you would load in raw material at the top of the building. And as it gained weight, it would drop down the building for final finishing on the ground floor and then shipping. We felt like there was an opportunity to kind of leverage the existing industrial inventory to attract manufacturers that were more boutique. I remember reading an article in the Wall Street Journal in maybe 2009 or 2010 about a bag manufacturer in San Francisco who was like very proud of being in San Francisco. I was like, I think there's something here for us. I reached out to the manufacturer at the time. This was kind of around the same time as the rise of like makerspaces and 3D printing was kind of coming online. It looked you could do some stuff in a smaller form factor. And we kept thinking like, this is a chance for us with these strong roots in manufacturing to bring some of it back. And we got deep into it and really explored. We formed something called the Urban Manufacturing Alliance in collaboration with San Francisco and the Pratt Institute in New York and our friends in the Philadelphia Industrial Development Corporation and in Detroit to just kind of bring cities who are interested in manufacturing together. We started talking about reshoring or onshoring at that time, but it felt distant.
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7: Some things are only fairly valued for a second.
6: Right.
7: And some things stay overvalued or undervalued forever, as we know from the markets.
6: For sure.
7: And I think StockTwits, I'll take full responsibility, we've always missed a window of positioning. And,
6: right.
7: But the good news is StockTwits is thriving.
6: Right. It's doing well. This is a perfect.
7: So I'm saying like
6: Robin Hood should
7: be 10 years ahead of our time.
6: Mm-hmm.
7: If you think about where public, when I started StockTwits, retail investing was a laughing stock.
6: Yeah.
7: And it still is to most institutions.
6: Much less so today than
7: Correct.
6: It was. Now it's.
7: So again, if you look at my portfolio.
6: By the way, the private equity, private credit wouldn't be so hungry for retail investors if it was truly.
7: Us. They call me every day.
6: Right.
7: So there's two worlds that I live in. The world where retail doesn't take itself seriously enough. Uh-huh. And private equity guys call me, CEOs of public companies call me to take, like, I'm in a crazy seat.
6: Right.
7: Because I'm a goofball.
6: Right.
7: But I am serious, you know, like I am serious. Like I'm trying to be serious.
6: You used to be 60-40 goofball serious. Now you're

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1: We're watching Australian assets as the government just unveiled its budget. 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Australian Finance Minister Katie Gallagher joins us to discuss. 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
3: On the latest edition of the Bloomberg Daybreak Europe podcast, Ursula von der Leyen has headed the European Commission for 5.5 years, building a presidential operation that exerts control over every aspect of the EU's executive. But we discuss how sources have told Bloomberg that the concentration of power has spread her office too thin and has meant efforts to revive the EU project are faltering.
4: Well, basically, one of the main points they raise is that she's overreaching and trying to grab too much power. And she's trying to extend her competences to issues like foreign affairs and defense that are traditionally in the hands of member states. And on the other hand, she's lacking focus and is not progressing and achieving results on internal market, which is her core competence. And also, I mean, other issues that they mention is that because of this overreaching, of course, commissioners are sidelined. And we have to remember that these commissioners are powerful politicians sent by the capitals, and that she's trying to micromanage every aspect of the commission, which, of course, is provoking bottlenecks and therefore this lack of results that we mentioned, for example, on internal market.
3: Well, what then does it mean? The internal market's one issue where there isn't enough progress. Are there key policies in the EU that are not seeing enough progress? What are they?
4: To put things in context, I mean, the EU is kind of the underdog right now in this big squeeze between the US and China.
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1: Australia's government has delivered a budget that shakes out property taxes and tries to shield the economy from an Iran war-driven energy shock. Bloomberg's Paul Allen is live for us at Parliament House in Canberra. Paul, what were some of the key takeaways?
5: Yes, so many key takeaways, Sherry. The Treasurer, in his budget speech, described this as the most important

0: to go through, including supply chain risk. Of course, we are watching the U.S.-China summit as well. That in itself has some tech connotations, right? The world's largest tech rivals really trying to gain supremacy over each other when it comes to the AI trade. You're seeing broad downside in the future space right now. The market opens in Sydney. Seoul and Tokyo are next. This is Bloomberg.
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6: Households have spent an extra $28 billion on gasoline since the war started. Wow. Now, that's about $260 per household. Mm-hmm. That's a very back-of-the-envelope number. Obviously, it depends on how much people drive. But still, it's taking a bite out of consumption. That's a deadweight loss.
7: Yep.
6: It doesn't go to other consumption. So it should reduce demand in other areas. But what I'm looking at here is what's happening in services. So as we anticipated, 2 to 3 tenths increase on shelter, that's going to normalize and dissipate over the course of the rest of the year. But so we're looking at shelter at 3.3. That's probably really normalizing at a closer to 3.0, 2.9. But transportation services, 4.3%. Is that enough to cause demand destruction?
7: Okay.
6: In which case,
5: right,
6: this isn't going to become a persistent problem.
5: But Gospel Constance Hunter at the National Association for Business Economics is financial media gnomes like me and Paul quote 3.8% inflation. I am aggressively going to suggest that the inflation of the haves is different than the inflation of the have-nots. Discuss that within your public policy background at Columbia.
6: That's a really important factor. And going back to that jobs report, right, we're looking at wages that are not keeping pace with inflation. Wages for college-educated people are going up faster, so those supervisory wages are going up faster than the non-supervisory wages. We had some catch-up after COVID. That has gone away.
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8: Joining us now is the co-CEO of Rockpoint, Tom Gilbane. He also serves on the board of Gilbane, an historic, really, family-owned construction giant here in America. Great to have you on the program, especially on a day when we get a headline like this, Mayor Mamdani scrapping a planned New York City property tax hike, a move that he's not able to put through. Are you still confident in the future of New York, even with Mamdani as mayor?
9: I think New York has continued to get better day by day since COVID. One of the stats that we have come up with that we think is really shows how is what is driving New York and why New York is thriving is if you look at the matriculation of the top 100 universities in America, 15% of those students are coming to New York City. That's the biggest gain pre-COVID of any city in America. And it's 25% from the Ivy League. So it's the young people that want to be here that are really driving New York. And that's driving the employers to come to New York, whether it's Amazon, Google. You've seen OpenAI and Anthropic recently pop up here. So New York is firing on all cylinders. I know there's a lot of bad headlines about people leaving, but we're seeing more than enough people coming. And it's that young talent that the great companies need to be successful in this world and in the future.
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10: Essentially on life support and, of course, discussions around tech and Taiwan expected too.
0: Yeah, and as we await that very important conversation, you're looking at markets coming online and Japanese stocks to the downside, reversing some of those gains that we saw in the previous session. Of course, on watch for any moves on the Japanese yen. Secretary Bessent now headed to South Korea for more conversations ahead of that China summit. We have seen him tell Prime Minister Takaichi